0: But there may be something important crop up that he wants you to do or wants you to try or wants information about. And to have that second person with that second brain, that second ability to remember, is certainly invaluable, and I've found it so myself. So yeah, just a few thoughts on forgetting, the cognitive side of Parkinson's, which, if you like, is the hidden things that people don't realise. If they see you and you don't look Parkinsonian, people will often say, well, you couldn't tell. But you might start talking to them and they'll think, oh, she's not really keeping up with the conversation. This has been Sue for Parkies and Me, my journey with Parkinson's. Kia kaha, be brave, be strong, be you.
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1: Kia ora, Aotearoa. Good news. The starting age for the National Power Screening Program has dropped from 60 to 58 years old. You don't need to do anything. When you turn 58 or 59, you'll be sent a free power screening kit. Happy birthday. Even better, you'll get a free kit every 2 years until you turn 75. Bowel screening can find cancer early when it can often be successfully treated. It's free, quick and easy. Bowel screening saves lives. When you get your kit, just do it.

0: 96.9. My name is Martine and I'm an alcoholic. The purpose of this show is to increase public awareness of Alcoholics Anonymous as an effective means of recovery from the disease of alcoholism. Our show has two parts. First, we talk about alcoholism, what it is and what AA can do to help, and then we'll interview a recovering alcoholic who's an active member of AA. I'm now going to ask our guest to read the AA preamble, which is read at the start of every AA meeting.
1: Alcoholics Anonymous is a fellowship of people who share their experience, strength and hope with each other, that they may solve their common problem and help others to recover from alcoholism. The only requirement for membership is a desire to stop drinking. There are no dues or fees for AA membership. We are self-supporting through our own contributions. AA is not allied with any sect, denomination, politics, organization, or institution. Does not wish to engage in any controversy, neither endorses nor opposes any causes. Our primary purpose is to stay sober and help other alcoholics to achieve sobriety.
0: So what is alcoholism? Alcoholism is a disease, not a disgrace. There's no shame in having an illness or a disease. An unusual feature of the disease is that it will do whatever it can to convince you that you do not have it. However, once it has a hold of you, the progression of symptoms is like the classic disease model, and the victim is as helpless as a sufferer of cancer. If you're an alcoholic, you're at the beginning of a long road that usually ends in one of three places: prisons, institutions, or death. And if you think this sounds dramatic, we can assure you that our collective experience has shown this to be true. The challenge is to convince the alcoholic to admit that they need help and become willing to seek it. Denial is a major symptom of alcoholism. The alcoholic is often the last one to recognise it and admit that they have it. Our definition of alcoholism is that it's an allergy of the body coupled with an obsession of the mind. The allergy is the physical aspect of the disease. After having the first drink, the phenomenon of craving develops and we lose control over when we will stop drinking. The old saying is one is too many and a thousand is never enough. And yet, because of the obsession of the mind, the mental aspect of the disease, the alcoholic is compelled to keep picking up the first drink. This makes us powerless. We often hear from sober alcoholics that many doubted whether life could be fun without alcohol. Fortunately, those same people report that their lives have improved dramatically since they became sober. The 12-step program of recovery, which is discussed at meetings and which is outlined in the Alcoholics Anonymous Big Book, is how we get sober and maintain our sobriety one day at a time. This program has a proven track record of helping otherwise hopeless alcoholics to achieve long-term sobriety and recovery. It has taught us how to enjoy life sober. Okay, for anyone who's just joined us, you're listening to the Alcoholics Anonymous radio show here on Plains Media 96.9, and we're just about to interview a member who's going to share their experience with alcoholism. So, let's meet our guest. Hi, I wonder if you could introduce yourself and just give us a quick sketch of who you are, maybe starting with your name and how long you've been sober.
1: Thank you. Hi there. My name's Connor. I'm an alcoholic and I'm in my early 30s.
0: And how long have you been sober for?
1: I've been sober for 5 months.
0: Mm-hmm. And what do you do for work? Are you working?
1: Not at the moment. I've just wrapped up my studies, a Bachelor of Design.
0: Cool.
1: Yeah, just taking that minute to figure out what my direction is while I get some time up.
0: Yeah, lovely. So what about your background? What was your life like growing up?
1: Like a montage sequence. I went to 9 different schools.
0: Wow.
1: I was moving between my mother and my father as they had separated when I was younger. And I would say that each bounce between the parents, it just got slightly more chaotic as they faced their own issues with addictions and so on. Yeah.
0: Okay. So can you tell us about your drinking, your first drink and how it progressed?
1: Oh, yeah. So my first drink, this was when I was in Twizel, at the age of 11 or 12, I don't know if I got quite invited, but it was a party. Twizel's a small town, so there's an area school there and only a handful of grown-up students, if you will. So for whatever reason, us young ones would sometimes come along, and I went to this party, had a few drinks, and I never thought I was going to drink. I was very adamant as a kid that I wouldn't, but there I am. It was social pressure and just wanting to fit in.
0: Yeah.

0: And I distinctly remember the feeling of this is so correct.
1: Right.
0: I mean, and I think I even said that, like, this is so cool. Yeah. You know, and I went through all the stages of an alcoholic pretty much in that one night, you know, loved it, was the life of the party, crying, having to be taken home, and then the next day hiding it from my dad while also being unable to drink water and throwing that up. So
1: right. And how did your drinking, I guess, progress to a point that you knew it was problematic?
0: So from that age, I started to drink and smoke marijuana and every now and then. So it took a couple of years. I went to another school. I think it was from Twizel to somewhere in Brisbane. Quickly went back to Hornby. It was based on my friends at the time. So I had many different sets of friends. And at Hornby, they were into their drinking.
1: Right.
0: So we'd have sleepovers and drink. And so that then progressed from, you know, a couple of times a month until I went to Hagley. Sorry, I based it off where what school I was at.
1: Yeah.
0: By the time I was at Hagley, and that is when I was 16 or 17, there was the year before the February earthquakes, I started smoking weed every day. And then I'd go to parties and drink. So that kind of just happened is how I'd explain it. It was sort of, it went from now and then to every day, and I didn't see it as a problem.
1: Yeah.
0: Yeah.
1: And so tell us about when your life did become a problem, when you looked at it and thought, maybe like I did, my life's become a train wreck, or this is not good.
0: I think I knew then, because so you had the February earthquakes, and that was a big disruption. My home life, while I was still trying to study, was incredibly chaotic. I was in a situation where there was a lot of abuse and drinking and drugging. So I knew that that wasn't okay. However, I didn't see me smoking weed every day and trying to find any party to go to get wasted as an issue, because I was still completing my schoolwork.
1: Yeah.
0: And then once I had graduated high school, I think it was when I got a job at McDonald's and went to uni, my first go.
1: Yeah.
0: That's when I really was struggling. I was quite low functioning. But I think I still saw drinking and drugging as like my way of coping.
1: Yeah.
0: Yeah.
1: For sure.
0: And then by the time I was 25, the sort of pattern of trying to complete a study and do work and failing at both, really,
1: yeah,
0: had repeated. And it was then, because it kept happening, that I realized that there's something going on in me rather than just life happening to me.
1: Yeah.
0: That's the issue. So that's when I first reached out for help.
1: And can you tell us about your first AA meeting?
0: Yeah. My first AA meeting would have been, not counting like maybe the ones in rehab, but the ones I went to, I think I was taken by, it was just nice. It was nice to see people who had stability.
1: Yeah.
0: I didn't quite understand any much of what they were talking about.
1: Yeah.
0: But I felt welcomed.
1: Yeah.
0: And I think I was really needing that at that time. I wasn't really connected to anything else at that point.
1: Yeah.
0: Yeah.
1: So what are some of the ways and some of the things that you've done to remain sober?
0: So this time around, so of course I said I was been sober for 5 months. I had had a few years up before, but I think the difference between that recovery and this recovery is I'm aware of that I'm responsible for my actions. So I try not to take how I feel and what's always going on inside my head as correct. I think that sort of happened quite quickly, even with a few years up. I didn't quite get that part of the program.

0: their humility and being weary of the sort of self-will run riot.
1: Yeah.
0: So it did take a real bad rock bottom.
1: Right.
0: To be able to identify that there were still patterns of behaviour.
1: Yeah.
0: Within me that I hadn't addressed, and I probably had the opportunity to within those few years of recovery. And that I don't know what the answer to that is because of having that rock bottom, though, I certainly became more humble.
1: Yeah.
0: And willing.
1: Can you tell us more about that rock bottom?
0: Yes. So it was a relationship.
1: Right.
0: And this isn't about the person in that relationship that I was in with, rather the things I was doing. So first of all, didn't tell my sponsor. So,
1: oh, okay.
0: You know, so obviously I knew that I might get pushback.
1: Yeah.
0: I was ignoring red flags or how big my feelings were getting within that relationship.
1: Yeah.
0: And sparing the details, basically I acted so abhorrently because I didn't know how to be intimate with someone.
1: Yeah.
0: I wasn't ready. I wasn't communicating that because I must have known on some level that I wasn't.
1: Yeah.
0: And I didn't want to hear the truth. So that rock bottom came from being broken up with. Of course, the person realised I was mad as a cut snake.
1: Yeah.
0: And I would say that hurt my ego tremendously, and I didn't realise how much of an ego I had.
1: Right.
0: Until I had that hurt on it, and I couldn't deal with AA anymore because I'd gone completely dry drunk.
1: Right.
0: And I thought everyone else was the problem, to sum it up, you know. I may not have been thinking that, but that's my perception. So the meetings became really uncomfortable. Being honest became really uncomfortable. So I turned to originally drugs. Same difference. And then, of course, the drinking for me is that's just dangerous for me because I black out and lose control of my behaviours. So it just all piled up. I chose to soothe through drugs and alcohol.
1: Yeah.
0: Mm. And so I was most of the way through my degree at that point, couldn't finish it because I had no humility. I couldn't accept that I was at a lower level of like functioning, didn't want to be given bad grades.
1: Right.
0: I quit my jobs that I had to, of course, as a student, had a few jobs going. I quit those because I didn't want them to know. So there was just a real pride.
1: Yeah, I was going to say, it does. I think you've described it well when you said that there was a lot of ego in that. Yeah.
0: And prior to that, I honestly thought I didn't have that.
1: Right.
0: So that denial, and it's a dangerous thing because you can't be aware of it because that's the point.
1: Yeah.
0: So basically that was my worst relapse and stint of using. I mean, it truly is a progressive disease.
1: Yeah.
0: So I lost everything I'd worked for.
1: Right.
0: In that recovery. And it took a lot to actually get back into the rooms just because my ego and emotions were so inflamed and I didn't want to accept responsibility at that level. I just couldn't.
1: So now that you're back, do you feel all in?
0: I do.
1: And do you have the same sponsor?
0: So I went through many sponsors, but actually as I was going through the tail end of that experience, I got a sponsor who just must have been the right fit at that time.
1: Yeah.
0: I don't know if that's a great way to look at it because I think any sponsor can be great if you're doing the program, but she had the patience for my shenanigans, if you will.
1: Right.
0: Willing to hear where I was coming from in regards to no one at the meetings wants to talk to me, and of course I was a mess. And, and you know, she was willing to hear those protests from that egotistical side of me and not judge and give me time to figure out what's going on here. And she had good boundaries too.
1: Right.
0: She has good boundaries, so doesn't take on board my nonsense, but is there.
1: Nice. That sounds really helpful. So what are some of the other things that you do to help keep you on the right track?
0: Yeah.

0: So it sounds so obvious, but that honesty, I mean, I have, it's a slippery slope when you start keeping little things to yourself.
1: Yeah.
0: So I really identify that within me now when there's something I don't want to share that is worth sharing. It's obviously privacy. That's one thing, but the things that have to be shared. And being honest about, this was when I was relapsing constantly, being honest about that and losing those hurt feelings over admitting it.
1: Yeah.
0: So that kind of gave me a bit of space from that part of the addiction, that ego part. I could kind of see it's there and there's a part of me that can at least work through it or something, rather than being taken over by, this must be the case because I'm feeling it.
1: Yeah.
0: Yeah.
1: So what's the sober Connor like?
0: I think the sober Connor is open, interested in the world. I am very curious. I love learning new things. Sometimes the sober Connor can be a bit hard-headed, but is interested in being a good person and figuring out what that even means and not being so self-centered. Yeah, so there's a curiosity there that isn't when I'm in relapse.
1: Yeah. Are you hopeful?
0: I certainly am, yeah. I have a connection to my higher power. I see and I maintain that even in my relapsing, that there is recovery. I've seen it in other people. I saw it in myself. I believe in a fundamental goodness in this world, not at the exclusion of any of the gnarlier things out there, but I know, and I also know that I'm in a fortunate position in this country to be able to do this, relapsing and all of these things and still know that I can probably have a good shot at life. That's huge, and I'm very lucky. So I also hold that close to my heart. So yes, I do have a sense of hope.
1: Yeah, nice. What are your goals for the future? Because I mean, you came into AA relatively young, which is, you know, fantastic. So what does the future look like?
0: Well, so like I said, I wrapped up my studies. I got a Bachelor of Design and I have a huge creative interest in being creative and an interest in helping others be creative. So I've been contemplating what that would look like, whether it's a postgrad in teaching or just finding other ways that might just mean putting myself out there to connect with people. At the moment, I am helping the City Mission with some art projects, and
1: Is that part of Thorpe that you're doing? That or just
0: a general?
1: Yeah. Oh, how cool!
0: Yeah, just some volunteering to practice the service element of recovery, and I take great pleasure in seeing people open up and feel safe to be creative and be themselves.
1: That's so cool. Mm. AA is described as a spiritual program. What does spirituality mean to you?
0: It means two things for me mainly. One is knowing that there's a higher aspect to who I am, that addiction does not help with. Certainly pulls you into the lower aspects, I find.
1: Yeah.
0: So learning how to connect with that higher aspect, whether that's identifying my values and living them, not making decisions to avoid pain or because I'm in pain.
1: Yeah.
0: That's the first part. And the second part is that there is a higher power than me that's sort of a organizing principle in this world that is of love.
1: Yeah.
0: Yeah.
1: And so what does life lived on a spiritual basis look like for you?
0: It means being open to the idea that people and my higher power, that there's people out there that know more than I do, for one, and that I can be open to that. I don't have all the answers. And taking the time

0: to know who I am inside. Am I acting in that ego place? Because in the past, I didn't realize I was. It can sometimes just feel like I'm being kind.
1: Yeah.
0: And it's not. It's ego. It's a whole thing. But so taking the time to know myself and to know others is spirituality for me.
1: Thanks. So say someone's sitting at home and they're listening to you sharing and they're relating to some of the things that you're saying. What advice would you give to them if they think, oh, I think I might have a drinking problem?
0: My advice would be, I think it would be a great idea to find someone, whether it's through the AA hotline or a person you trust, who you believe has wisdom and patience, and open up to them first. Admit to someone that you have a problem. That's the first step. And then check out a meeting or other resources to connect with people. Yeah.
1: And are there any questions you would ask, you'd suggest that person ask themselves to decide if they need help?
0: Of course. Have I tried to do this on my own, and what has that looked like? And if am I afraid of other people knowing? And if I wasn't afraid, would I reach out, and what would that look like?
1: Lovely. Connor, thanks so much for coming on the show and sharing your story with us.
0: Not a problem.
1: 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That brings us to the end of the show. Thanks for listening. And remember, if you want to drink, that's your business. But if you want to stop, we can help, and you don't have to do it alone. We're now going to close the show with a serenity prayer, as we do at the end of every AA meeting. God,
0: grant me the serenity to accept the things I cannot change, courage to change the things I can, and the wisdom to know the difference.
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0: 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Next up, it's the climate question from the BBC World Service. 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
1: We know forests are crucial in the fight against climate change.
2: They're also vital for economies, food security, and supporting thousands of other plants and animals.
1: Africa is home to the huge Congo rainforest, as well as coastal forests from Kenya to South Africa. But these vital ecosystems are at risk

0: So this week on The Climate Question, we're asking, can Africa save its forests?
1: I'm Jordan Dunbar.
0: And I'm Esme Stallard.
1: Esme, we've had you on the show as a guest many, many times in your job as senior climate reporter at the BBC. But today we wanted to ask you to step behind the mic and co-host with us.
0: I know, I'm very grateful. I feel like I've got a little upgrade. It's a bit less stressful as well.
1: It absolutely is. And the other reason is that trees, it's a topic that you've reported on globally, right? You've been to a lot of different forests.
0: Yeah, it seems to be at the centre of a lot of my reporting, no matter what topic I'm working on, whether it be water and air pollution, whether it be about the environment generally or about carbon. I seem to always come back to trees. So yeah, it's really nice to be here and just be listening to this great conversation.
1: So it's a topic close to your heart and your work.
0: Exactly.
1: Well, we are lucky to be joined by a woman who has lived and breathed trees for decades. Wanjira Mathai, who is the Managing Director for Africa and Global Partnerships at the World Resources Institute and has spent decades saving, planting, growing trees.
2: Absolutely. Thank you for having me.
1: Thank you very much for coming here. Wanjira, I just wanted to start with finding out what it was about when you were growing up in Kenya that really inspired you to get involved with nature conservation and restoration.
2: Right. Well, my life started with trees. My mother, Wangari Maathai, was the first African woman to win the Nobel Peace Prize. And she won the prize for her work driving landscape restoration through the Greenbelt Movement, but linking it to political engagement and peace, the idea that a land devoid of trees does not produce and therefore can generate conflict. So as a child, we were surrounded by trees everywhere. This was not something she did for work. This was something she was. She was a really committed environmentalist. She understood profoundly the link between trees and the beauty of trees. Just hearing my mother talk about trees was always, you just felt like, yeah, these are the most important things. And she believed it. So her stories and her life as a child growing up in the highlands of Kenya was so colorful for us as kids. And so, yeah, we grew up just loving trees and knowing they were the most important thing.
1: It's a bit of an odd question, but do you have a favorite tree or is there a tree that really stands out?
2: I do. And it's because she talks so much about it. The fig tree. This is the Spangler fig. Fig trees were considered trees of God. These were sacred trees that dotted the Kenyan highlands. And the thing is, these trees were always found next to springs. And people didn't quite have a connection to why was there a mighty fig tree, 100, 200 years old. They were never cut down. They were trees of God. And then next to them, there was always a spring. It's because their roots went so deep that they would perforate the underwater aquifers, and then we would get water. So you could almost understand why they were sacred. It's like, how is it possible when this tree, and they are mighty, they're big. If you were to pull up an image of a fig tree, it's a beautifully massive tree. And sometimes the light comes through it. And so I have this image of light coming through. But at the foot of these trees are often springs.
0: Trees are, you know, inspiring to so many of us. But I think there is a challenge, right, in terms of losing some of our forests. I mean, Africa is such a big continent. You've worked in many countries, so maybe it's difficult to sum up across all those different types of forests. But where are we today in sort of the main countries that you've been working in? What is the state of play for those forests?
2: You're right. I mean, I think generally many African countries, especially in the central part, so south of the Sahara, north of the Kalahari, are considered relatively green because that's the green belt of the continent. But it's also very vulnerable because this is also where there's a pressure of growing populations. We have the youngest and fastest growing population in the world. One in every five people will be African by 2050. And so you can imagine the pressure on the land that exists, let alone the forests that are standing. And then, of course, we know the restoration potential at the moment, 700 million hectares of land are available for restoration. These are degraded, these are opportunities in different areas. And then there's a great green wall opportunity. The desert is advancing south. And so we need to ensure we create barriers. So there's a high risk of loss. And there's also a huge opportunity to restore what we have lost.
1: When you say degraded land, what does that mean?
2: It means land that can no longer produce as it used to. So these are lands that had either forests or were rivers emerging. You know, you have, just by listening

0: communities, you hear stories, there used to be a river here and the river disappeared because the source was interrupted. The trees were cut or agriculture moved into that area. And the minute you lose the infrastructure, I like to call it the green infrastructure that supports these rivers, the rivers disappear. It's not a very complicated story. And often when you, in good time, restore, you can restore the functionality of these ecosystems. So there's a protection agenda, there's a massive restoration agenda, but there's also an opportunity to think differently about how we grow our cities. Africa's future is urban, and so we have to ensure we plan our growth in cities. And trees as part of our city infrastructure is really important. Wetlands as part of our city's infrastructure is part of our restoration story. So there's a lot going on at the same time.
1: I mean, at the moment, in how would you sum up the tree landscape in cities? I mean, are cities being built in the parts of Africa you're working in with cities in, with trees in mind, or very much not?
0: Well, many cities already have trees. And the challenge we have is to ensure that those are not seen as spaces to be developed. In Nairobi, we have at least three urban forests, one of the largest, in particular one of them, Karura Forest, the largest urban forest in Africa, almost 1,500 hectares in the middle of the city. It's very easy to see how carving out a little bit, 200, 300 acres to build housing, for example, doesn't sound like such a bad idea. But it is, because that is the cushion the city has for what is clearly advancing extremes. We had some of the worst flooding in the city of Nairobi in the last rains. And so these green spaces are part of the infrastructure that cushions us.
2: Help us understand what the pressures are on these forests. So we've got urbanization. We need more houses and factories and so on. So that's encroaching on it. Is it mining, farming? What are the main uses?
0: Often it's farming, and this is outside of cities, but in cities, it's roads, it's infrastructure. The idea that I can go straight through here to get to the other side seems quite appealing. But we also know the minute a road comes through, then you might need a gas station, and then you might also need a little store. You might need to buy water. And it's just one foot in that opens up. And it's really important for us, especially in Africa, to take advantage of the fact that we have not yet built the infrastructure we need. You had a cities conversation recently. Infrastructure for the next 50 years is now being built. We know better. We can do better.
2: So you've got agriculture, mining, encroaching cities, and infrastructure. I guess that's that tension of how people are looking at forests and the value of them.
0: But often not looking at forests themselves as valuable. Forest services, for example, water. If forests and mountains, like in my own country, Kenya, we know that the water that is serving the city of Nairobi comes from the Aberdare Forest Range. And so it's of interest for the residents of Nairobi that the Aberdare Forest or the Nyandarua Forest Range stays intact. If that forest is disrupted, it's because we have not placed value on that forest, in which case, who pays for the communities that are protecting that ecosystem, that are restoring the ecosystem that has existed there? Air. We make a lot about the fact that the forests are the lungs of the planet. They're actually the heart of the planet. They clean the air. That is a function that is incredible. There is a brilliant graphic about the breathing of the northern and the southern hemisphere. And if you see that graphic, you see in the summer, like now, the northern hemisphere and the southern hemisphere are both throwing out oxygen and pumping in the carbon dioxide. Then the winter, the northern hemisphere goes to sleep. And you can see graphically that the entire globe is sustained by the southern hemisphere's breathing, oxygen that's pumped out by forests in the southern hemisphere. If we did not have this block of southern forest, where would we be? Because the north is flat. All the trees are sleeping. So the idea that our life support system is forest comes to life in this graphic, for example.
2: And so somewhere like the Congo Basin, that
0: the
2: huge
0: Congo Basin,
2: tropical forest,
0: the Amazon, and the forests of Southeast Asia literally support the entire northern hemisphere during the winter months. So it really becomes about the value we place on the services that come from these forests. The minute we do not place a value, then of course it's open space and it's trees, and mining becomes a better option. Even

0: though in many cases in our region, it's not mining. But where mining is an issue, there has got to be an opportunity cost that is worth more. And that's where the challenge is. We are not placing value on services like water, air, biodiversity that allows those ecosystems to remain. And the second thing is we are not compensating communities who are part of the economy that protects these forests sufficiently. And if we don't do that, the communities themselves, who are often the fence, the security fence for these forests, don't see the need to protect them, and they too will encroach.
1: I guess thinking about you growing up, I mean, obviously it sounds like an amazing childhood, but I guess your mum kind of gave you the gift of education about knowing the value of trees. And I wonder, is there also an element that we've lost some of that knowledge and culture that's been passed down as we urbanize or as people move around, and actually understanding what trees have to offer us?
0: Yeah, I mean, and you're right. It would be, my mother would have been my first teacher of that. But maybe the education system should be the first teacher so that all kids are taught. And for me, the most important is that they experience them. Nothing says protection as once you go into a space and love it. When you love something and people come and take it away from you, like, wait a minute, why? And so, yeah, the lessons, how we teach, how we experience nature is an important part of the protection story.
2: A reminder that you're listening to The Climate Question from the BBC World Service. I'm Jordan Dunbar, and together with Esme Stallard, BBC senior climate reporter, we've been speaking with Wanjira Mathai, the forest restoration expert, about the benefits of preserving and planting trees. Wanjira, there's been a lot of initiatives around tree planting. It became really fashionable with both governments and companies promising to plant trees. I remember Ethiopia had plans to plant billions of trees, but recently there's been criticism that it was all about the planting and not the growing. So in the UK, for example, thousands of trees died in one project. What are the ingredients then for successful reforestation? So successful tree growing?
0: Yeah, such a good point. And that's why we say growing, not planting, because you really have to sustain them. And at the Greenbelt movement, where my mother's work was rooted, they would work with these trees for 3 years. You literally planted, and for 3 years, your payments were staggered until the tree was 3 years old, because then the tree is able to take care of itself. And it's really important that outcomes, at least the payments for some of these activities, are hinged upon the survival of the trees.
2: And so, like, from a baby to a toddler.
0: From a baby to a toddler.
2: Then it's ready to go.
0: And then it's ready to go on its own, which is fantastic, that after that, it's okay. But the other thing is, who does the planting? It's really important that local communities are involved. This is why we are so focused on community-led forest activity, because they have skin in the game. They are in the space where the restoration needs to happen. And it's really important, finally, that we plant the right trees in the right place. Mm. Because so often restoration initiatives have been about monocultures.
2: Yep. Just one type of tree.
0: One type of tree in a place. Maybe not even the right tree.
1: Yeah.
0: And so then we say it failed, but it didn't fail because tree planting doesn't work. It failed because we did not read the trees around and see what is the right tree for this place.
1: Yeah, I remember about 10 years ago reading this example of South Africa pushed a lot of tree planting in their cities, but the trees they chose weren't very drought resistant, and they had huge drought, and then they were trying to tackle between watering these trees and trying to actually provide water for the population, and it was a prime example of wrong tree in the wrong place.
2: Made more of a problem because
1: yeah,
2: they were using more
1: exactly.
2: water.
1: Exactly. I wonder if I just pick up on your point about communities, because you're a woman that wears many hats, but a lot of what you do is working with women in these spaces who are fantastic. I mean, through generations are fantastic advocates for the environment. I wonder if you could talk a little bit about the work you've done with women in these spaces and the tree planting.
0: You know, I'm obsessed with the fact that we have got to ensure that women, especially the most vulnerable, have money in their pockets. And to what extent is it enriching other elements of their life, food production, housing, the quality of housing? Because we also know that once you have money in your pocket, you're able to make choices that reduce your vulnerability to climate impacts, reduce your vulnerability to hunger. It ticks multiple boxes. Yeah. You get the restoration done, or you get the protection done. We're starting to say services like forest protection, forest monitoring, fire monitoring,

should be compensated. Communities that are engaged in these activities should be able to receive an income that's commensurate with that work that they're doing. And then working with women, we've just started a group of us, a group of six organizations, the community-led forest economy.

particularly interesting when, you know, coupled up with our rampant cancel culture. And again, this is nuanced. Some people, and, you know, I'm not saying that accountability doesn't matter. It absolutely does, especially when, you know, money is involved and businesses and people and just systems are like making money off their not cool moral standpoints. I think this is why, personally, this is why I'm like particularly critical of like who I support, especially if there's money being involved with it. Like, for example, the new Harry Potter series, I actually don't know if it's out or not, but I'm not too sure if I want to like put money behind watching it, because if that money goes back to Joanne's pocket, we all know what homegirl is using her money for. And that's just something personally I don't want to support. So I get it, you know, we do need to be holding people and systems and structures to account. But also our cancel culture is rampant. And you know it is when people just like switch up their thoughts and opinions to the point where it's clear that they just liked participating in the canceling of someone or something rather than taking a critical moral stance on what's going on. So yeah, I think the piling on is really interesting with the cancel culture that we love performing in these days. Then there's ramping up, which is escalating your language past what the situation actually calls for, because more dramatic language reads as more morally serious. You know, someone else called it concerning, so you're going to call it the worst thing you've ever seen. And not because that's accurate, but because it's more morally impressive. Then there's trumping up, you know, treating a fairly minor moral issue like it's a 5-alarm emergency, because urgency performs well. Then there's expressing strong emotions, which is, you know, publicly displaying outrage or grief or heartbreak in a way that's calibrated more for how it reads to an audience than for how you're actually processing the thing privately. And then there's dismissiveness, which is waving away an entirely complicated issue with a single, you know, line or a glib, because looking like you're above the whole messy debate is its own status move. So this is where I want to make the turn that I think a lot of like virtue signaling 101 content misses completely, especially that last one, dismissiveness, waving away a complicated issue to look like you're above the mess. And that's not just a description of performative activism. That is almost word for word a description of what happens every single time someone types lol virtue signaling under a post and moves on. You know, the accusation itself is frequently a textbook grandstanding expression. You know, it has its own recognition desire, the desire to be seen as clear-eyed and unbothered and too smart to be fooled by performative nonsense. It has its own grandstanding expression, which is the dismissive one-liner. So, you know, by the author's own framework, when, you know, you say that's just virtue signaling, it's very often grandstanding about not grandstanding, if that makes sense. And I think that's where I really want to sit with today. It's grandstanding wearing an anti-grandstanding costume, because it dresses itself up as skepticism rather than moralizing, and it gets to completely skip the scrutiny that moralizing usually invites or asks for. And, you know, nobody accuses a cynic of showing off, but the cynic is very often showing off too, just showing off a different quality. Not compassion, but detachment. And detachment in a lot of online spaces right now, it kind of has a particular read to it, which is unbothered, above it all, too sharp to be moved. And yeah, I think

that is, that's really, really, really interesting. You know, naming genuine moral grandstanding is a legitimate, useful thing to do. It happens, it's worth calling out, especially if it's a pattern, but the accusation virtue signaling, as it's actually deployed in most everyday course, has become a thought-terminating cliche rather than a genuine diagnostic tool. You know, it's a way of sounding critical while doing the least possible amount of actual thinking, which is really, really interesting, I feel like. Really, really interesting. So if the motive is invisible and basically unknowable from the outside, what can we actually look at instead? And I kind of want to change tack and move to a different field, which is evolutionary biology and economics, which sounds random, but they've kind of solved a version of this exact problem ages ago for a completely different reason, but the framework transfers almost perfectly. So here's the puzzle biologists were trying to solve. Why does a peacock grow an enormous, heavy, brightly colored tail that makes it slower, more visible to predators, and more expensive to maintain? Which is kind of like asking the people, like, are you trying to live? What's going on here? You know, from a pure survival standpoint, that is a huge flaw. Like, that natural selection should have taken over the driver's wheel and got rid of that. But a researcher named Amot Zahavi, also hope I said that correctly, proposed an answer in the 70s called the handicap principle. And his idea was this: the tail works precisely because it's costly. A weak, sickly, low quality peacock literally cannot afford to grow and maintain that tail. It would kill him. So the tail isn't just decoration, it's proof. It's an honest signal of underlying quality. And it's honest because faking it is too expensive for anyone who doesn't actually have the resources behind it. And, you know, around the kind of the same time, actually, but from what I can tell, completely independently, an economist named Michael Spence was building basically the same model to explain something in the job market, which is why people get university degrees even in fields that teach them almost nothing directly useful for the job they end up doing. And his answer was, the degree isn't valuable because of what you learned. It's valuable because it's costly in time, money, effort, and a genuinely lower ability candidate would have struggled much harder to get through it. And that cost, the cost is what makes a signal trustworthy. If a degree were free and instant, it wouldn't tell employers anything because everyone, capable or not, would have one. So, you know, putting these theories together, you get something called costly signaling theory. And I think it's so interesting because this, yes, it was, you know, developed, this framework was developed in the context of biology and economics, but it very much applies to human social life. You know, the core insight, if you take it all the way down to just plain English, a signal is only trustworthy if faking it would cost the faker this something real. So cheap signals, ones anyone can produce regardless of whether the underlying quality is actually there, carry almost no information. But costly signals, ones that would genuinely hurt or drain a low quality sender to produce, carry real information because faking them isn't worth it. Now, if you apply that to moral and political speech, a hashtag costs nothing. A black square costs nothing. Saying, she's such a girl's girl, costs nothing. Anyone, regardless of what they actually believe or how they actually behave when no one's watching, can produce those signals at zero cost. You know, which means, according to costly signaling theory, those signals carry almost no reliable information.

information about the sender's actual underlying commitment. And not because, you know, whoever said the thing is necessarily lying, but the format itself cannot distinguish between liars and believers. Honest, everyone, honest or not, looks identical. But compare that to something that actually costs real resources. Money, reputational risk, social standing, time, physical safety. You know, publicly standing by someone whose cause is currently unpopular with your social circle. Actually redistributing money or opportunity, not just attention. Showing up to something inconvenient and unglamorous repeatedly with no audience watching and no post to show for it. Staying in a hard, uncomfortable disagreement with a friend rather than posting, I don't know, a clean, satisfying moral dunk on it. All of these things cost something, and because they cost something, they carry real information about your priorities and your commitments and your values in a way that a hashtag just structurally cannot. And this is generally, I think, you know, this is the sharpest possible tool for kind of cutting through that, is this a real or performative debate? And it's much better than trying to read minds, which, as we just kind of covered, you actually can't do that. So instead of asking, do they really mean it, which is something that we just cannot answer, ask, what would it have cost them to fake this? If the honest answer is nothing at all, you learn something real, not that the person is fake necessarily, but that the format they chose can't tell you either way. If the honest answer is quite a lot, that's genuinely, structurally, more trustworthy information, independent on, you know, anyone's inner sincerity. And here's a piece of the actual consumer psychology research that kind of backs this up, you know, with data rather than just theory. There's a well-known study from 2014 where they termed on something they termed slacktivism, which is small, publicly visible, low-cost acts of token support, like joining a Facebook group or sharing a post. And their finding is really, you know, interesting. It's worth sitting with. It's not simply that token support does nothing. It's just that the social visibility of the token act actually changes what happens next through something psychologists call moral licensing, which is, you know, a well-documented pattern where doing one small good thing gives people a kind of internal permission slip to do less good afterwards because they already banked on that moral credit. You know, their specific finding was that when an initial show of support is publicly observable, you know, everyone sees you posted it, people are less likely to follow up with a more meaningful, costly contribution. And I actually want to extend this beyond people. I think this very much goes towards institutions and structures and businesses and celebrities and influencers and public figures, which is really interesting. You know, I feel like, and this kind of behavior is maybe perhaps the opposite of what most of us would assume. You know, we tend to think that small public gestures are kind of at least a stepping stone towards bigger ones, you know, like a gateway into deeper commitment. But this research is telling us the opposite can happen. Because the public gesture already delivered the social reward, you know, people saw you, people approved, the psychological box gets ticked, you know, like job done. No further cost required, which means the whole, well, at least it raises awareness defense is, I don't know, it's kind of cheap, right? You know, viral moral gestures need a genuine asterisk on it now, because sometimes it does raise awareness and lead somewhere, but there's real evidence that the specific combination of low cost plus high visibility can actually, I don't know, act as a short circuit to the deeper commitment that it was supposedly a stepping stone towards. And that's because the visibility alone already paid out the reward that action was chasing. So I think let's just take a quick philosophical detour, because I want to give this particular thought that's been brewing some real room.

So underneath the whole virtue signaling conversation sits an assumption that I feel like not a lot of people say out loud. The real virtue is private, silent, hidden. And that the moment virtue becomes visible, becomes public, it's automatically suspect, automatically a little bit corrupted. That assumption has a specific history. You know, it's not some universal, timeless truth about ethics. It's largely inherited from your, from a particular moral tradition. You can trace strands of it through certain readings of Protestant Christianity, where quiet, hidden virtue known only to God was held up as a golden standard against those public displays of piety. And then later through Immanuel Kant's moral philosophy, which insisted that an action only counts as truly moral if it's done purely from a sense of duty, with zero desire for approval or reward mixed in. The instant you want people to see you doing the right thing on this framework, the moral value starts leaking out. And I think that is one, you know, defensible tradition of ethics, but it isn't the only one. There's an older, and I think perhaps in some ways, more socially grounded counter tradition going back to ancient civic republicanism, which is the political philosophy of ancient Roman Greece, where public virtue wasn't a corruption of the real thing. It was the real thing. You know, honor in that tradition was inherently social. You know, you built and demonstrated your character specifically through how you conducted yourself, how you moved in front of your community and with your community. Because character that never showed up in public life wasn't considered to be doing any real civil work at all. And this is interesting because that virtue is fundamentally relational, you know, built and proven between people, and not achieved in this, like, I don't know, isolated, unwitnessed silence. So, you know, what I'm not asking y'all to do right now is to kind of pick a side in this, I don't know, 2,000 plus year old philosophical argument. And especially in this 50-minute episode, what I'm asking y'all to notice something is something simpler. When people accuse each other of virtue signaling, they're usually smuggling in that first tradition, right? That private, hidden, Kantian virtue, as if it were just self-evidently correct, the only real definition of sincerity, without ever actually argued for it. And a huge amount of human moral life across a huge number of cultures and centuries has kind of operated on that second tradition instead, where showing up publicly in front of your community was never the fake version of morality. It was one of the main points of having a community at all. So, you know, which doesn't mean every public gesture is automatically virtuous just because it's public. It means the automatic suspicion of anything visible, you know, that reflex that says, you know, if it's public, it's probably fake, is itself a specific, contestable, philosophical position and not a neutral fact about the universe. And I think it's worth knowing that and just kind of, you know, hearing that, tucking that into the back of your brain and just letting it sit there the next time you think about this, whether it's, you know, on your own screen, your own TV screen, you're scrolling on your phone, all the words coming out of your mouth, I suppose. All right, I feel like this episode, this corridor so far, has been lots of theory. So, you know, let's get some receipts. Let's go through some actual, real, documented things that kind of help us unpack this together. So let's take our minds back to June 2020. We had Blackout Tuesday. In the days after George Floyd's murder, two music industry executives, Jamila Thomas and Brianna Agyemang, I really hope I said that correctly, organized a genuine, specific action. A one-day pause across the music industry, calling on labels and executives

is to stop business as usual and kind of sit with the fact with how the industry profits from black artists. And that was the original origin. It was costly, specific, targeted at an industry that could genuinely change its behavior. But what actually spread, though, was something quite different. Millions of ordinary folks, or some more so ordinary, some were celebrities and public figures, but anyways, millions of people, Instagram users, posting a single black square, often using the hashtag Black Lives Matter alongside it. And that hashtag, crucially, you know, it wasn't just a vibe. Organizers and activists on the ground were actively using it in real time to share information about protests, bail funds, and documented instances of police violence. When that hashtag got flooded with over 20 million black squares, it functionally just buried the actual organization organizing information underneath a wall of aesthetic solidarity. And academic research afterwards, you know, there was a particular study by Mariah Wellman published in 2022 that specifically looked at social media influences during this period and found that for many of them, the black square functioned as what researchers called credibility maintenance, a strategic move to protect their existing brand and audience relationship, not necessarily a step towards any deeper structural engagement with anti-racism. Most of the same accounts of research found didn't sustain any meaningful change in their content or how the industry practices afterwards. But here's the nuance, the easy dismissal skips. Plenty of individual people who posted that square generally went on to donate, to protest, to change how they voted, to have hard conversations with the family. The action itself was cheap, and actually it was, somewhat harmful to the information ecosystem that activists and organizers were relying on. But that doesn't mean every single person who posted it was grandstanding. You know, cheap and harmful and aggregate is a different claim than insincere. And those two things get collapsed together constantly, and they shouldn't be, and they really shouldn't be. Here's another example. Also June 2020, kente cloth. So it's a textile with real cultural and historical weight from Ghana and Togo. But anyways, about two dozen Democratic members of Congress, including the Speaker of the House at the time, knelt for 8 minutes and 46 seconds in the Capitol wearing stoles made of kente cloth. And, you know, the backlash was immediate and sharp. A researcher at Oxford, Jade Bentall, said publicly that the cloth wasn't created for that use. You know, critics called it a photo opportunity, staged and costume-like, especially jarring, you know, set against lawmakers kneeling for a precise length of time it took to kill a man. But I think here's a layer that actually complicates that verdict, though. That same event was the public rollout for the Justice and Policing Act of 2020, an actual piece of legislation with actual proposed structural changes, including limits on police immunity and a ban on chokeholds. One of the sharpest critical voices in that moment, the writer and activist April Rain, made a point of separating the two things in real time, saying she wasn't a fan of the kente cloth, but if the actual legislation followed, that was a part worth holding on to and holding people accountable for. You know, which is, I think, kind of that level of critical thinking and pushing past that initial easy to do, not assumption per se, but assessment. You know, the costume was cheap.

the legislation, whatever you, the use of the costume, sorry, just to clarify, not the actual kente cloth, the legislation, whatever you think about its final content or its odds of passing, was at minimum an attempt at something costly. Judging the photo op and judging the policy are two separate acts, and kind of collapsing them into one blanket verdict, I think it just costs you real information, and exactly the way costly signaling theory would predict. Then we have the rainbow logos every June. A genuinely useful test here: does the company change its branding, and does it also change its political donations? A number of well-documented cases show companies rolling out rainbow branding in markets where doing so costs nothing and earns real customer goodwill, while simultaneously donating in the same calendar year to politicians with anti-LGBTQIA plus voting records, or selling that same rainbow product in countries where being visibly pro-LGBTQIA plus could bring real risk, and quietly not doing so there at all. I think that gap, that visible cheap solidarity in the low risk market versus that total silence in the high risk one, is again costly signaling theory doing exactly its thing. It's not about, you know, do they seem sincere? It's where does the behavior actually get expensive, and does it hold up there? And then we have the girl boss error, which is roughly 2014 through 2020, which is an entire aesthetic and marketing language of individual and female empowerment wrapped around brands, laid on top of real workplaces that, in a number of well-reported cases, had substantive ongoing issues in how they treated women, particularly women of color, on their own staff. The empowerment language costs the brand nothing. The actual redistribution of power inside those companies, you know, whether there's better pay equity, better parental leave, real promotion pathways for women of color specifically, would have cost something. Guess which one showed up on the Instagram grid and which one didn't? You know, like, I want y'all to notice the pattern running through all four of these. It's never simply, you know, this is fake versus this is real. It's where specifically in this whole, I don't know, string of gestures, did anyone pay a real cost? Whether it was money, risk, social standing, structural power, and where did the gesture stay free? And that's where the actual analysis lies. Not a verdict, not just simply, you know, saying virtue signaling and calling it a day. So I kind of want to bring it back to the episodes that I, ideas that I wanted to get into when I was talking about, you know, the girl's girl and the double standards there, because I think now that we have, I don't know, just a deeper understanding of virtue signaling, it kind of sharpens it in a way that I understand a lot deeper. So Sara Ahmed is a queer feminist scholar of color, developed the idea of feminist killjoy, the person who breaks an unspoken social agreement to protect everyone's comfort by naming a problem out loud, and who then gets blamed for the discomfort itself rather than for the underlying issue she's pointing at. So she wrote about willfulness, how women, and particularly women of color, get branded as difficult the moment they refuse to just go along with the room. And then we have Angela McRobbie's post-feminist masquerade, the idea that a culture or a show or a person can perform the surface language of feminism, whether it's like, yay, girls, girls, sisterhood, empowerment, choice, while the actual underlying structure of who gets believed, who gets protected, who gets to be angry without consequence stays exactly the same underneath the costume. And I think here's a sharper version of the point I want to make today, connecting everything all together. Virtue signaling and she's not a girl girl are not opposite accusations coming from opposite political directions, even though they feel that way. They are structurally the same disciplinary tool aimed in different

directions. Because if you think about the, I don't know, mechanics of each accusation, virtue signaling gets deployed against someone for saying too much, too visibly about a cause. It disciplines people back towards silence, toward keeping your politics private, toward not being a bore about it. Not a girl's girl gets deployed against someone. Very often, you know, as we covered last episode, a woman of color, you know, someone like Jasmine confronting Kevin, or Priya trying to defend herself for saying something inconvenient too directly in a way that disrupts the room's comfort. It disciplines people back towards pleasantness, toward not being a killjoy about it. And it's that same underlying mechanism. Both accusations take a piece of real, costly, sometimes uncomfortable moral or political speech and punish the speaker for the visibility and the inconvenience of the speech itself, rather than engaging with whether the underlying point was true. Both function as thought-terminating cliches. You know, both let the accuser walk away feeling sharp, correct, above the mess, above the noise, without having done any of the actual work of engaging with the content. And I think this is where it starts to get really interesting. And this is like the fresh point I want to leave y'all with. The post-feminist masquerade and the anti-woke backlash are, underneath their opposite political branding, doing the exact same labor, keeping the underlying power structure stable by making its disruption look embarrassing rather than making the underlying unfairness look embarrassing. You know, girl's girl, used as a badge, lets you perform solidarity, which is the McRobbie masquerade, cheaply, without ever actually having to extend real protection to an inconvenient woman. Virtue signaling, used as an accusation, lets you perform detachment, a mirror image masquerade, the pose of being too clear-eyed to be filled cheaply, without ever actually having to engage with whether the cause someone raised has merit. Both are costless, both let the user claim the moral or intellectual high ground without paying for it. You know, both are structurally exactly the cheap signal that costly signaling theory predicts will carry, with almost no real information, except this time the information gap isn't about the person being accused, it's about the accuser. So that's the reframe. You know, when someone reaches for either phrase, she's not a girl's girl, or that's just virtue signaling, the more useful question isn't are they right about the target, it's what is this accusation costing the person making it. Almost always the honest answer is nothing at all, which tells you something real about the accusation, whatever the actual merits of the underlying situation you know turn out to be. And I kind of want to close with a voice that predates almost everything else we've discussed today by decades, and you know, someone who I think saw this entire dynamic more clearly than most of what's been written about it since. So Stokely Carmichael, who later took the name Kwame Ture, was leader of the Student Nonviolence Coordinating Committee and later the Black Panther Party, credited with popularizing the phrase Black Power in 1966. In a speech he gave that same year, he laid out a critique of white liberal solidarity that I think is a more precise version of costly signaling theory. His argument boiled down was white liberal students at elite universities could afford to march, could afford to attend rallies, could afford to say the right things about equality, specifically because their own economic and social position was already completely secure. Meanwhile, he pointed out, the mothers of those very students working as maids, the janitors, the porters, the actual material position of black people in that economy remain untouched by any of that marching, any of that language. His you know, very direct challenge to the room was essentially, if you actually believe in this, are you willing to share your economic security? Are you willing to build entirely new institutions that would cost you something real, rather than talking about human relationships in the abstract while changing nothing material about who holds what? And that's basically costly signaling.

0: Theory, delivered from a stage in Detroit in 1966, decades before, you know, the economic papers or the pee cocktails. And, you know, Carmichael wasn't interested in whether those students meant it. He explicitly said the question of sincerity was almost beside the point. He was interested in whether the solidarity would ever become costly, whether it would ever touch actual resources, actual institutions, actual redistribution, or whether it would stay exactly where it was safest and cheapest to stay. In language, in marching, in symbolic gesture, while the underlying economic structure held perfectly still. And I think, you know what, that's the sharpest take on basically everything I've been yapping about today. Not is this person a hypocrite. Structure doesn't care about individual hypocrisy. The question is whether the solidarity, the allyship, the girl's girl energy, the virtue, I don't know, whatever you want to call it, whether it gets asked to become costly, whether it ever touches something that would actually hurt to give up. Almost everything we've examined today, the black square, the rainbow logo, the girl boss branding, the Villa's girl's girl crown, the kente cloth, fails that test in exactly the same way for exactly the reason Carmichael named nearly 60 years ago. It's solidarity priced at zero, offered by people who are never going to be asked to pay anything real for that. And that's a wrap on that. Thank you for tuning into this episode of Headscarves and Good Yarns, and catch you for the next one.
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0: Oh, hey. 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

0: proposing civil site as it works to improve its financial position. Revenue actually increased to $438.9 million, while steel volumes rose around 16%. However, recovery was disrupted in the final quarter by uncertainty and caution ahead of the election. A $5.19 million non-cash impairment also contributed heavily to reported loss. Steel & Tube plans to exit its reinforced and wiring and plate processing operations and expect to close at 7 smaller sites over the next year, with 2 larger sites also being reviewed. The company says its Christchurch hub employs more than 60 people. The auditor also warned of a material uncertainty over the company's ability to continue as an ongoing concern. With future financial sustainability depending on sales margins, cost savings and continued banking support. One bright spot is the Perry Metal Protection galvanising business, which the company says has performed ahead of expectations. Management now says the focus is now cutting costs, improving returns and getting Steel and Tube back into the sustainable profitability business. So you can't run a loss. If you're going to run a loss, you're going to be able to go under eventually, but they're going to try and mitigate that and try to get it better. So hopefully that goes well.
1: And also, Metro are launching a 12-month trial for a new bus. Yes, a new bus is being launched from New Brighton to the Palms via the Awanui area. So this 12-month bus trial will run between New Brighton and the Palms Shopping Centre via Awanui each hour in the morning from 7:15 a.m. and going to about 9:15 in the evenings from Monday to Friday, and Great League timetable for the weekend on Saturday and Sunday as well. You can check out all the details on the Metro website for this, but this bus will connect a number of key destinations, including the New Brighton and Bexley Reserve. You've got the Awanui Wainone Community Centre and the Pick and Save on Breezes Road and Burwood Park and the mall there. This bus has been called for a long time because there used to be a bus that used to go through the centre of Awanui down Hampshire Street. I think it was before the earthquakes, and then that stopped for some time. And Ruben from Christchurch East and the a local resident there, has been calling on this and put a petition through and had amazing great support of trying to get the bus back to Awanui, because there's parts of Awanui is quite a walk to the nearest bus stop, and particularly with some of the elderly community there, they struggle to walk that such a distance. So this is going to be really beneficial for these people in the Awanui area, and I believe it's near your place too there, Thomas.
0: Yeah, so I briefly mentioned it like last week, it was going to be coming up, but it was definitely going to be a beautiful game change for me, because I live in the Avondale / Wainone. Technically, I call it really Wainone because I'm just off Wainone Road on Bryanmont Street, and it's great. Like, I got a bus outside my house, well, literally a couple minutes away, which is fine. There's the 80 bus. I love the 80 bus. Nothing wrong with it. The only thing I can criticise about the 80 bus is it's not as frequent as it should be. So, if you're anyone listening out there and knows the 80 bus, it's frustrating. So, I can go from my house pretty much right through to town, or to Eastgate, Central Town, and right through to Riccarton, which is fantastic. Love it. It's great. So, I quite often go to Riccarton and catch up friends and family in Riccarton. It's great. Hub. Really cool. But me to go locally to the Palms, I can't do that currently, because the only way I can get there is I can get a scooter, or I get a taxi, or I get dropped off, of course, or a bike. But it's just definitely not economical, and there's no buses going that way. So soon in that area, it'll be pretty cool. So I worked it out, it would be approximately about 5 to 8 minute walk, I think, to the nearest bus stop, I think, to it. Maybe 5-10 minutes to the bus stop in Awanui down Hampshire Street. And I actually drove down Hampshire Street the other day. I personally don't drive, but I was with my mum, because we're going down there to get fish and chips for dinner, and I saw the bus stop near the community centre, which is one of the stops is. I think there's going to be one before that. So next week, I'm hoping, I've got my support worker next week, so hopefully I'm going to check it out in the 110 bus and check it out in Awanui. I'm going to get a bus to New Brighton, and I'm going to see how it works. Hopefully we can grab it, and if we can't, we can't. But I'm

0: Going to try and see if I can catch it sometime next week and just try it out, because I need to support them and get people on this route, which will be really cool. And again, all details are on the Metro info.
1: It's really important to use the service. As much as you can advocate for a bus, you've got to make sure that you use the bus to make sure that it is going to be sustainable long term. So it's a 12-month trial, but during that 12-month period, we've got to make sure that the patrons is up, so there's enough passengers are using it during the day and working out whether or not it's actually sustainable long term. And fingers crossed, it's going to be a successful trial. And while it's been advocated so much, it's got to be a really good winner for these areas. And the good thing about this bus is that as well, that the Aronoi residents will be able to connect to the 5 if they wish to as well. So they'll be able to get from Hampshire Street area going into like the New Brighton Aram Ave terminus to transfer to the 5, so then they can go to places like Eastgate or connect with other buses too, like the Auburn and things like that. So this is really good. While it connects to the Palms, it's also going to help these ones to also get to the nearest 5 as well.
0: Yeah, and this is also the note about the 110 bus. It's going to be on the Golf Links roadside, so not the main stop outside the Palms. It's going to be the one on the back end of the Palms shopping centre. I think there's a bus stop there, I'm not too sure, but if not, there'll be one there very shortly before it runs. So that would be really cool. So the Palms or New Brighton, you got a choice. But more me the Palms generally, because I'm going to catch our friends and maybe the movies, and then New Brighton if I want some leisure activity. So a bit of both, really cool. But do know, it is 1 hour. Do check your timetables, and hopefully on Monday morning, we'll see it pop up on the network radar, and we'll see it pop up on transit, because that would be very cool to see. Really cool. And then other news, there's been a major change in New Zealand 2026 election rules, and Labour says it has really changed the way it's campaigning. For the first time, voters cannot simply enrol at the polling station on election day. Under the new rules, people must be enrolled by October 25, 2 weeks before election day, if they want to vote. Labour campaign chair Kieran McAuley says the party is now spending much more time helping people check their enrolment because many voters may not realise the rules have changed. He estimates that 400,000 people could potentially be affected, so the Electoral Commission has previously estimated around 55,000 official votes could be disallowed among another 72,000 electoral votes from people who have moved or failed to re-enrol. Labour says it could restore election day enrolment if it wins an election. McAuley also says Labour believes it has a genuine chance of winning, describing the campaign as having a better, slightly better feel than the 2017 campaign. Nationals campaign chair Simon Brown says taxes will be a major focus of Nationals campaign, while the party has promised to not introduce any new taxes if re-elected. So if you're not enrolled or haven't been removed, do update your details. I got my details the other day in the mail, and I was all up to date, managed to receive it. And unfortunately, my mum's details didn't come in the mail. So that was pretty not too sure what's happened. So we're going to have to ring them up and query that. But it's pretty cool to see that it's that rule's coming in, and I think it's good. Like, if you're going to vote, vote early. Don't just wait till the day. If you know you're going to vote, do it. I've voted for ages, and I've enrolled many years ago when I first, left high school, and I saw a booth, and I just enrolled and did it. So, no brainer for sure. So, if you haven't enrolled, get enrolled today. That's what I can say. And any other news here, Jordan?
1: No, that's all for news, but it's definitely important to vote because it is your future. And the next 3 years is critical as to where the direction that you want the country to go, and also what your values are. So it's really important to have your say. That's one of the most important parts of the election cycle, where you can have your most powerful say in where things lead.
0: Yeah, that's pretty cool. Well, again, thank you so much for listening to the news. That is, you're really cool to share that news and what's been happening. And next up, we're going to go into some songs, and then we're going to go, but it's about your events, what's been happening in our community, what's been happening as well, which is cool. And also, I want to report as well that the next expo in Christchurch, that was fantastic yesterday in Christchurch. Palakura, good to see a lot of disability sector out there doing that. Great to see the Half by Actors Card in action there. I was supporting them. Good to see Brian.

Low Vision, NZTL, and all the major facilities there. So it was great. So really cool. So that is your news today, and we're going to go into some more music and then to your event. So let's take it away. I am on fire. I'm on fire. Bruce Springsteen. Let's take it away. This is Plains Media.

0: And that was the songs here. So I hope you really enjoyed that. That was Simple Minds. Don't you forget about me. This is a Drive Home show on Plains Media. We do appreciate you tuning into the show and having some fun with us. And if you just tuned in as well, we talked about the news that Dolly Parton passed away today at age 80. Tributes from us and Plains Media and right around the world. So condolences again. And next up here on the Drive Home show, we're going to go into What's On. Now you're thinking, what's on? Well, we're going to be giving you the latest events, what's going to be coming up in Christchurch and in our region. Loads of events coming up, so we definitely will do that. So let's take it away with What's On. That's your Christchurch edition.
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0: Boom, boom. 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Here we go, Christchurch. It's the 26th to 30th of August. Oh, actually, it actually starts today. Actually, apologies, it starts today, and then through the weekend, and then the 3rd to the 6th, and then 10th to the 13th. So that's really cool. Well, to expect thousands of lights through the event, alongside food, trucks, rides, amusement, face painting, and much more. Come enjoy dinner and the whole night entertainment. It is sponsored by The Hits and The Herald. So get involved. It's at the Christchurch Botanical Gardens, which is really cool. So get involved with that. It's from 5:45 to 9:30 p.m. each night. And if you lost something, you get something online. All the FAQs are online. Luminateshow.co.nz. That's ILLUMINATE show.co.nz. Which is really cool. So all your frequently asked questions are there. If you love lights, get involved. I've been all the time, and it's fantastic. So I'm definitely going to go.

0: again this year. Yahoo.
1: Well, this year with the NRL, it's shaping up pretty tight of where the finals might lead to. We've got two more rounds to go with the Waz on the top of the table. We're going into week 26 out of 27. They will be playing against the Knights in Auckland this weekend on Sunday afternoon, kickoff at 4 p.m. So the Warriors have got two home games before the semi-finals. We're sitting on top, only just on the top. We're behind the Penrith Panthers at second, and then you've got the Roosters in third, and you've got the Dolphins in four. It's quite a top four right on that on the ladder at the moment. The Penrith Panthers will play a game on Friday night against the Bulldogs. So if the Panthers win on that game against the Bulldogs, they will likely move to the top before the Warriors play on Sunday. So the table will move around a little bit this week. So where that ends up is anyone's guess, but there's definitely plenty to look out for over the next 2 weeks, where this premiership is going to go into, and the finals is only just around the corner. And it's quite exciting. There's a lot of talk around at the moment about the Warriors. Is it this year? Well, yeah, who knows? But it is definitely looking like a good squad at the moment. We've got some good foundations there. Is it a winning premiership side? We've played some pretty good games in there. The game over the weekend, we needed a field drop goal just to get to the top. So that was pretty awesome, field drop goal. Did you watch that game over the weekends against the Rabbitohs?
0: Yeah, I did. I watched that game, and it was a fantastic game by us. We did really good, and it's good to see us get out there and win.
1: Yeah, it's definitely support them this weekend against the Knights. If we can win this one too by a reasonably good margin, you just never know what we might end up in the end of this week too.
0: Yeah, well, I hope that we can stay at the top of the table, which will be really cool. And also, if you're into that type of sport, we do have the South Africa versus New Zealand again this Sunday, the 30th of August at 3 a.m. That's NZ local time, so it's 3 a.m. NZ local time. So you must get up early, or you can catch a replay. Typically, Sky Go, you can get a replay on that. If you've got Sky Sports Now, you can get a replay as well, watch from the start. And also, you can also record it as well. So, there you go. And hopefully, no more issues with Sky Sports Now in the early hours of the morning. So, that's Sunday, 3 a.m., and then there'll be another game at the 6th of September at 3 a.m., and then the 13th of September, there'll be one at 9 a.m. against the South Africa. So there's what, three more games, including this week. So let's hope we can do well, which will be very cool. And in other news, or other events, should I say, we have the quiz night happening at Well Street tonight. So if you're interested in a bit of a quiz, check out Well Street. Muay, it's Muay, 44 Well Street. Free quiz Wednesday, 6:30 p.m. to 8:30 p.m. It's a quiz at the Mimukri Bar. Five rounds of big screen trivia, not too hard, not too easy. Content that relates to you. Got a mixture of bonus games, great food, drink, sack of prizes can be won every Wednesday for good time. So if you're interested in that, at 44 Well Street today, it's a quiz on tonight from 6:30 p.m.
1: And on the Saturday, the 5th of September, there is an R&B fest is coming to Christchurch at the Sydenham Underpass. So if you're interested in R&B, that is happening on the 5th of September from 6 p.m. to about 11 o'clock in the evening. There's quite a lineup. Their DJs are set to spin with all your favourite anthems, with our host turning up the heat. You can find that out and find some tickets as well at likeit-loveit.com. Get involved. There's always some great events coming in that over the next few months as we are heading into spring, so you can quite often find some of these big things coming into play.
0: Yeah, that's really cool. And this is another one that's come up, well, not really a more specific event, but here's something that you could do today that could genuinely make a difference in someone else's life. Again, New Zealand Blood are calling to need more people around Aotearoa to roll up their sleeves and donate blood. So if you've got extra time and want something to do, every donation matters. 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You simply just give a little of your time, and that donation can help save a life. 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

0: 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So the full eligibility requirements. 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So a bit of a beat plug there. 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That's Give Blood, Give Hope, Give Someone Another Chance. 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That's 0800 Give Blood, 0800 Give Blood. Something really cool. And yeah, it's something you can do. It's an event that they're out and they're about, helping in our community, which is really cool to see. And then we do have, in other news, we do have Housie. That's right, Housie at the Mary Potter Community Centre, 442 Durham Street North. To participate, bring a $2 per Housie card or bring prize of equal value to the card. Afternoon tea to follow. All ages welcome, numbers are limited. Donation on Koha requested to cover costs. Inquiry is phone 372-9224. If you'd like to learn more about what's happening and plan to be at the Mary Potter Centre, venture their centre. So that's tomorrow from 12:30 to 2:15 at 442 Durham Street North at the Mary Potter Community Centre.
1: And that is some of your events. You got any more?
0: Yeah, and that's some of your events. Just going to quickly check the event calendar because I think there might be some more. We do have the Odyssey presents the music of British Invasion on in the weekend. So if you're interested in that, do check that out. But no, that is pretty much it for today. That is your events. We're going to go into some more music, and then after that we're going to go dive into your weather with DJ Jordan, and he's going to give us the latest update in Christchurch, and most of we talk about the Mackenzie region, because there's going to be a bit happening in that region, so that's for sure. So Tom Petty, Free Fallin', this is Plains Media.

0: 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So thank you so much for tuning to the show today. We hope you've been enjoying it. We're giving you the latest news, events and everything. Next up here on the show, we're going to give you your latest dose of the weather. We're going to give you the weather insights, and we're going to talk briefly about the Mackenzie country as well, because there's some significant events going to be happening down that region in the weather space. Let's take it up with now with DJ Jordan here at the helm, giving you the latest weather on Plains Media, the Drive Home Show.
1: It is now time for that weather forecast of how we're looking for the rest of this week and heading into the weekend. Well, today it is becoming a bit more cloudy as the day has been progressing, and it's also raining across Canterbury, excluding the city at the moment, but it's not that far away arriving. So expect those temperatures to drop as we go towards the evening with southerlies, and we're expecting a low tonight around about 6 degrees. Going into your Thursday, rain and possibly heavy before the dawn. We expect snow levels around that 600 metre mark in the inland area. And we expect northeasterlies developing as well across the city, becoming strong and gusty as well. So if you are outdoor tomorrow, that wind chill might be a bit breezy from that northeast, and a chillier day of around about 10 degrees and a low of 7. Looking into your Friday, cloud clearing and becoming fine into the afternoon, but those strong northeasterlies will linger, but turning a bit more lighter westerly as we go into the later afternoon, which may bump up those temperatures a wee bit more on that Friday, around about 18 degrees and a low of 5. This weekend is going to be a bit more better than what we are expecting over the next couple of days. So Saturday, partly cloudy skies, warmer temperatures, those northerlies, and a drier day ahead. And we're expecting temperatures around 17 as your high on Saturday and a low of 4. And finally on your Sunday, mainly fine, chance of a shower late into the evening, but otherwise a pretty dry day with those northerlies turning to a westerly into the afternoon. Temperatures around there 18 and a low of 1. Now, there's been a lot of talk, and particularly in the inland areas, so there is a heavy snow watch in place at the moment for the Canterbury High Country, south of the Rangitata River, and Otago, north of Arrowtown to Ranfurly. So this watch has been very complex situation with this system that is overcoming over that, particularly that Mackenzie Country area. Any snow risk for that area is now showing probably more after midnight tonight and running to about midday. So periods of heavy snow, potentially more above 800 metres where the most significant rain snowfall will be, and it may lower down to around 400 metres with just a light accumulation

0: that 400-metre mark. But places like Bergs Pass and Lindis Pass, you could expect snowfall accumulations anywhere between 10 to 15 centimetres in those areas. So do plan ahead and check out NZTA Journeys Planner if you are planning to head across these passes in the south. And including Porter's Pass on State Highway 73, we could also expect some snow there early tomorrow morning, with potential 10 to 20 centimetres may accumulate about the summit, with the lesser amounts down to around 500 metres. And including Arthur's Pass as well, very similar boat. In the early hours tomorrow, you could even see some snow there as well, 10 centimetres to 15 around the Arthur's Pass on the around the summit, and less amounts down to around 500 metres. And there's quite a lot of heavy rain in places at the moment, particularly around the foothills. So there I have heard some reports of a little bit of surface flooding around towards the foothills at the moment already. So there is going to be quite a lot of rain in those areas, and particularly the ranges of the Selborne Alps, which the Westland Ranges is the most exposed area that could even see up to 450 millimetres out of the system for the Westland Ranges. And places like the Canterbury Headwaters, there will be a bit of a run down into the rivers over the next couple of days, so there won't be a little increase in the rivers, but it won't be significant as such. But with the snow expected later today, and then with the snow levels rising really quickly tomorrow afternoon into the evening, you could expect that snow melt on the ranges to come down and flow down to the main rivers. So that will be in play for tomorrow in particularly. So there's been a lot of talk in some of the mainstream, and particularly some of the weather pages putting out like a major snow event, and particularly the Mackenzie Country yesterday, which some talks putting like 70 centimetres into Tekapo. To me, I didn't see that happening, and it's looking more like Tekapo might only see maybe 10 to 20 centimetres if they are lucky by tomorrow. So not as bad as it was looking like at one point, but it's definitely come down in terms of how much snow might actually fall in the Mackenzie Country because of the advection, because you've got this warm tropical airflow from the west, and then you've got this colder subtly cutting underneath it. The timing of that has been delayed a wee bit more as well, so that can make forecasting really complex when you get these two air masses trying to mingle together, because the warm moisture air brings the moisture, and then the colder air near the surface can really create those potentially significant snowfalls. But that's where Canterbury has been known for over the years, but it's looking not as major as it looks, but we'll see how we go. But check NZTA if you are looking to plan to travel inland areas, but it's recommended that you do not travel in those inland areas early tomorrow, and delay it at least till later into the day. So stay Highway 73, avoid it like Porter's Pass, Arthur's Pass, Bourke's Pass in the Mackenzie, and Lindis Pass. Those areas you could expect road restrictions or closures tomorrow. That's your forecast update. Have a great one. And keep dry, because it is going to be wet over the next couple of days and windy.
1: Alrighty, as always, thank you so much, DJ Jordan, for the excellent weather update and a deep analysis, as always, on that. It's really great to hear the weather update every week here. I love it when you're in the studio, hearing your insights, and I love following your page, Mackenzie Country page on Facebook for you, the stuff you're doing in Mackenzie Country. It's great. Again, we want to say a big thank you to all our listeners right around Christchurch and online at plains.org.nz or other streaming platforms. Thank you so much for listening. We do hope that you enjoyed the show today. 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Until next time, have a great week, and go the All Blacks, and go up the Wars. See you next week.
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3: 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Christchurch Girls High is having a reunion for the class that started in 1966. It's on Sunday, September 13th, from 11 a.m. to 3 p.m. at the Richmond Club on 75 London Street. It's $42 per person for lunch, and if you're interested, you can phone Bobby Lang at 021-028-45454. Join the Multicultural Otatahi, a collective imagination hui, on Saturday, 29th of August, from 9 a.m. to 2:30 p.m. at the Multicultural Centre. As Otatahi becomes increasingly more diverse, this community hui invites ethnic communities, tangata whenua, community leaders and organizations to explore what belonging looks like when not one culture is the default. Together, participants will discuss the values and traditions to hold on to, what practices no longer serve our future, and new ways to connect, collaborate and create. The day features insights from the Helen Clark Foundation's Social Cohesion Report 2026, and you can

That was Etta Jones and Etta James, two singers with similar names but very different musical identities, both grounded in blues feeling. Now we move to Tanita Tikaram, who was only 19 when her debut album Ancient Heart was released in 1988. The album included both of today's tracks, Twist in My Sobriety and He Likes the Sun. Tikaram's deep voice and unusually mature songwriting made the record stand out apart from the pop around it at the time. Twist in My Sobriety became her biggest international hit. Tanita has since explained that despite the title, the song wasn't really about alcohol. She wrote it as a teenager drawing on feelings of an alienation, injustice and the emotional intensity of youth. She was also influenced by books and poetry, including the work of Maya Angelou, which helps explain the song's slightly mysterious literary quality. Then after that, we'll hear He Likes the Sun, one of the quieter, more reflective tracks from Ancient Heart. Here are those two tracks now. 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

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I'm Maria, and today's show is giving a little extra space to this, each featured artist with two songs in a row, moving through folk, jazz, soul, and sophisticated pop. Next, we spend some time with one of the most instantly recognisable voices of the 1980s and beyond. Sade released Your Love is King in 1984 as the lead single from their debut album Diamond Life. Written by Sade Adu and Stuart Matthewman, it became the band's highest charting UK single, reaching number 6. The song helped establish the unmistakable Sade sound, smooth, soul jazz, pop and restraint, with every element given room to breathe. Then we jump forward 16 years to Slave Song from the 2000 album Lovers Rock. The album marked a shift in the group's sound, bringing in stronger reggae, dub and folk influences. The official Sade side notes that Lovers Rock arrived after an 8-year gap and went on to win the Grammy Award for Best Pop Vocal Album. Slave Song is one of the album's most socially conscious tracks, addressing history, enslavement and the responsibility to teach future generations what came before. Here are those two songs now from Sade. First, Your Love is King, followed by Slave Song.

That was Sade, first with the smooth intimacy of Diamond Life, then with the deeper reggae-influenced sound of Lover's Rock. Next is Sam Brown, another artist with a powerful and immediately recognisable voice. Her breakthrough hit, Stop, came from her 1988 debut album of the same name. Brown wrote the song with Greg Sutton and Bruce Brody and co-produced it with her brother Pete Brown. After being re-released in 1989, it climbed to number 4 in the UK and became her signature hit. Sam's musical background runs deep. Her father was a singer, Joe Brown. Her mother was a vocalist, Vicky Brown. And over the years, Sam herself worked with artists including Pink Floyd and Jules Holland. Her debut album also featured musicians such as David Gilmour. Then we hear Walk With Me, showing a quiet side of her voice and songwriting. So here are Sam Brown with Stop, followed by Walk With Me.

was Sam Brown, from the dramatic soul pop of Stop to the gentler Walk With Me. As we come to the end of today's edition of Trinket Box, we finish with Randy Crawford, whose voices always seem to float effortlessly between jazz, soul and pop. First up the track One Day I'll Fly Away from her 1980 album Now We May Begin, written by Joe Sample and Will Jennings. The song became one of Crawford's biggest international successes, reaching number 2 in the UK and number 1 in Belgium and the Netherlands. Randy Crawford later reunited with Joe Sample for a series of recordings and performances. We'll finish with one of their live versions of Feeling Good. Crawford and Sample had a long musical connection, and their later collaborations brought her voice back into an intimate jazz setting, with Sample's piano giving her plenty of space to phrase and improvise. A live recording of Feeling Good appears among their later concert releases. 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A replay of this edition can be heard next Monday at noon on Fresh FM. Podcasts of this show and others can be found through the website freshfm.co.nz. I'm Maria, thanks for joining me today. And here is Randy Crawford with One Day I'll Fly Away, followed by the final track, Randy Crawford with Joe Sample with the live track Feeling Good.

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1: Hei rirangi hāpuri. Hei rirangi hāpuri.

0: It's 7 o'clock.
1: The following program is a repeat. Some dates and information may no longer be relevant.
2: No mai, haere mai, and welcome to Cult Chat, the show where we talk about coercion, control, and all things cultish. I'm Dr. Caroline Ansley. I'm a medical doctor. When I was a child, I lived at the Centrepoint community, a notorious cult in New Zealand. And now I co-lead the Cult Informed Professional Network.
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4: And I'm Lindy Jacob. 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
2: Hello and welcome to Cult Chat. I'm here today with Lindy and Liz, and we are about to listen to an interview that I had with two friends 2 months ago, Heidi Hewitt and Maria Esguerra. They had just been to the International Colic Studies Association conference, and we had a wee yarn afterwards to kind of unpack some of the best learnings, the things that were most top of mind, most salient, and we'll have a chat about that, Liz and Lindy and myself, as we bring the learning of that conference back into the world that we inhabit now. Let's sit back and have a listen, and we'll talk about it afterwards. Today, I have two wonderful friends, Heidi Hewitt and Maria Esguerra, with me to debrief on the most recent International Cultic Studies Association conference that was held in San Diego. And they are both zooming in from the United States, where they still are. And fresh in their brains is all this amazing information that they've learned at this conference that's all about learning and understanding and have greater research awareness and knowledge and evidence and connection of practitioners. It's an amazing experience, and I've been a couple of years in a row but couldn't make it in person to the San Diego conference, which is why these two wonderful women are with us. I'd like them to introduce themselves, and then we'll get our conversation going. So maybe Heidi, you start, because people have heard from Maria before, but we haven't heard from you before. So tell us a little bit about yourself.
6: Sure. I am a licensed clinical social worker. I work in the U.S. I'm based out of Georgia, but I have some other states I'm licensed in. And I work primarily with religious trauma, spiritual abuse, coercive control, whether it's from a group or family of origin. I really enjoy working with survivors who are trying to not only heal, but want to retain relationships as much as possible with the people in their lives that they've left. And also just to be authentic and really grounded in their autonomy. So, I have a background in being in a high control group so I understand it, and this is really why I got into this field.
2: Fabulous. Lovely to have you here, Heidi.
6: Thank you.
2: Maria, let's hear about you for those who haven't heard you on the show before.
7: So I'm Maria Esguerra. I'm official friend of the show, so I'm told. I've been on a few times. I'm

0: a registered psychologist, and I've been working in government systems for the last 15 plus years. So disability, psychiatric care. So I'm less of a warm and fuzzy psychologist, I tell people. So it is a lot about accountability, supporting people, and supporting safe environments for vulnerable people. That's a lot of the work that I've been doing over the last few decades. So I'm also a carer of sons with different special needs and challenges. And I was born and raised in the Children of God occultic group myself. So this has really pushed me to understand the long-term impacts of cultic involvement. So I do really focus on the developmental impacts and the second and multi-generations as well in my research and my advocacy work. And I'm a charity director of the Olive Leaf Network, which I share, the Australian one version of Lindy over there. Yes.
1: Yeah. Wonderful. So we're going to kick off and charge into talking about the details of the conference, which was 4 days in San Diego, gathered together, like I said, researchers, practitioners, many practitioners, some lived experience people, actually quite a lot of lived experience people. I've been 2 years in a row in 2024 and 2025. That was 2024 was in Barcelona where I met Maria. 2025 was in Montreal where I met Heidi. And I just want to give a trigger warning for our listeners. The content that's going to follow will be highly geeky. There'll be huge levels of nerdiness. We're going to really go to academic places that might make some people feel quite uncomfortable because it's like so like deeply nerdy, and we're going to probably get quite excited by it. And that could set some alarm bells off for those people who really struggle with that kind of stuff. So I doubt we're going to talk about anything that's not nerdy, to be honest. We might joke a bit here and there. But yeah, we just wanted to make sure you're all prepared and settled in for some high-level research. So tell us about the feel of the conference. What was it like?
0: Look, I thought it was wonderful. I've got friends in high places that are a big part of actually developing the ICSA conference. And so I was getting to hear the information and why they're moving away a bit from that religious movement and more into the coercive control space. And so it was really exciting for me to see that, you know, we're using more language that the average population and systems could use. And that's something that the Olive Leaf Network is really focusing on as well, because I think a lot of times people don't understand religious or spiritual abuse or trauma. I had someone joke to me, oh, did Casper the Friendly Ghost beat you up, spiritual trauma? So like people don't get spiritual trauma, like is it a ghost or something? So I loved how we were really looking at laws, legislation, we were looking at coercive control, we were looking at neurology, biology, you know, and our research and trauma. So to me, that was the tone. And I think the first person, the Harvard professor, who was I'm probably going to get this wrong, but something like a bioethics, I think, he said,
2: yes, that sounds right.
0: Yeah, so it was like really quite an incredible thing talking about flourishing and different human domains of flourishing. And so I thought that was a pretty powerful way to start the conference, and a lot of incredible conversations with people and brilliant minds there. Yes.
3: Yeah, and along with that, I think Dr. Consti, the bioethics, and he also works out of the Harvard Child Center. He has an interdisciplinary, it seems like he has an interdisciplinary background and current work.
0: Yeah, I think it's called the Human Flourishing Program, which was a beautiful way to start with that word flourishing. So flourishing, yes, was in the back of my mind the whole conference, yeah.
1: Instructor in Bioethics and Human Flourishing at Harvard University.
0: I was just going to say, it reminded me a bit of positive psychology, like the Marty Seligman's work. I was wondering if you thought of that too, like the different PERMA profile and the domains of kind of happiness and thriving in life. So that's kind of the vibe.
3: Well, it just really, I think it was a good choice in terms of there are so many people that tend to come to ICSA conferences. This is my second year, but from what I've gathered, but we need each other, from the survivors to the researchers to the doctor, all of us. And so I feel as

0: So he set the tone. And with his talk too, it really did, it just seemed like there was more law and legal talk that came out throughout the whole conference. So it was just, it felt like things really were about coercive control in all these different ways and how it shows up. But from the beginning, it was a good way to start us all on a hopeful foot and to see the, yes, there's an impact and there's a space for all of us at the table to be talking about coercive control.
1: Oh, wonderful. I mean, our new president of ICSA is Carol Murchison, and she is a lawyer, so I could see how that would, the legal stuff would start to be more prominent.
0: And she had a, I went to her talk, and that was, she did an amazing job just bridging the lawyer speak and what's really going, like what it means and where there's room to jump in the U.S. particularly. So, I mean, it was specific to the U.S., but I really appreciated her speaking, and I could see her in a courtroom just really advocating for survivors and for the rights of survivors.
1: She's a kick-ass lady, actually, just for our listeners to know. We will be interviewing her. So she's the president of International College Studies Association. She's a lawyer. She's got this lens of criminalization and how to get laws utilized for the bits of cultic activity that are illegal. And clearly her influence was felt at the conference. So that was Constantine, the guy's last name we can't say.
0: Who was great. So sorry.
1: Yeah. You must get that.
0: Yeah. Really enjoyed, I'm looking at my my little brochure. I really enjoyed Andrew Jasko. He had three different talks. The one that really spoke to me, and this really spoke to my experience, it was on Thursday, July 2nd, so day two, Religious Trauma and Coercion in Evangelical Christianity, a Kingship Theory of Narcissistic Control. And so I think what was pertinent about that, not just the entire talk, but especially in America right now in 2026, it's a topic that needs to be talked about and needs to be addressed in multiple different views in order to really get at the heart of why American, distinctly American Western Christian, evangelical Christianity can be problematic, can be coercive. And his talk in particular was really deep, so I don't know that I can get into it because he presented a kingship theory that's really kind of biblical. Like he went into the Bible and really put a lens of kingship sets up a power dynamic, and that's essentially what this religion does. And so he spoke from that perspective. So I found that to be really enlightening. And there were some people who were unhappy with his talk, but he handled it so well. And I think that's a testament to his professionalism and how he's not there to point fingers. He's there to have a dialogue and to have a conversation. So I think that's an aspect of all of the speakers that I could speak to. Just everyone was there to collaborate, and even coming out and speaking about something that is so personal with your religion and what you believe, he did it in a very professional way.
1: Wow.
0: So I went to another talk of his. It was about manifesting and how that can align with magical thinking. And it's you know, much more than that. But again, that both of his talks were very well done.
1: Well, there's some delicacy there to traverse.
0: Yeah. Well, and interestingly, too, after the conference, Rachel Bernstein's indoctrination, she had interviewed him. So she must have interviewed him before the conference. So I'm hoping he'll be on the radar of people who are talking about this. Andrew, and then his last name is Jasko, Jasko.

0: some very lively chats with Andrew, but I didn't catch his ones. But I thought it was an interesting, to kind of look at the overall. But I can see why people might be a bit, especially if they're a Christian or something, they might get upset by some of his theories. And I mean, a lot of times when you're leaving a cultic group, you're really just processing these things and you're throwing out all these questions and ideas. Hey, can we look at it this way and that way?
1: Yeah.
0: So I thought it was quite fascinating. I certainly didn't take it offensively, but that's interesting that there was a few. I think he knew that there was going to be a bit of pushback on his things, which is good. But the one I really liked was Daniel Shaw's one, Traumatic Narcissism. So I've read his book just recently. And I actually didn't really relate that much to the cultic side, but I related to the traumatic narcissist as a parent, and the because it really is a born and raised experience having a parent who is a traumatic narcissist. And so he doesn't diagnose them. Firstly, it's very unethical for a psychologist or someone who hasn't met someone to diagnose them anyway. And he doesn't really like that in the pop psychology. There's a lot of kind of you're a narcissist or you're a narcissist thing. But he really focuses on the abuse, the traumatic narcissism as an abuse to a person and the impacts on their life. Another thing he talked about, called leaders as delusional and personality disordered rather than kind of psychopaths who are knowing what they're doing.
2: Anyone I talk to about cults who's a layperson will kind of go, do you think being the cult leader, intended to cause the harm that he caused? And it's always that question is, did they intentionally hurt others? Was it a plan right from the beginning? Was it like this malignant, destructive personality trait, or did they believe it themselves? It's always that question. I'm not sure why people want that question answered so deeply. I think we don't want to believe that this evil essentially exists in the world. So we want to kind of believe that it somehow makes sense. And so he's answering that question when he talks about the delusion of omnipotence, that he believes it. He fundamentally and utterly believes it. He's convinced himself over time, which I think I do believe is true. I guess the question is, which you can't really get to the answer of, is how deeply disordered is that belief? Is it a deeply overvalued idea that they stick to and stick to and stick to? Because that's a psychiatric term, an overvalued idea.
0: Yes.
2: Which, like I said, congruent with the person's worldview, ultimately can be challenged and is rational on some level versus a highly, completely irrational, disordered mind pathway pattern, which is a delusion.
0: And we talked about disorganizedness of mental illness. You know, like, it's really hard to create a cult and to control so many aspects of people's lives. Like I say, I can't even get my practitioners to like take their case, you know, do all their admin. You know, it's so hard to control people. Like, it's genuinely, So it is hard to think that a person with such a significant sort of a mental health condition could actually control this many people. But how he described the delusion of omnipotence was that they are infallible, they're always right, they should control everything and everyone, essentially believe that they're the same as God. So it's a fascinating concept, because I remember David Berg in one of his Mo letters, that's what they called the indoctrination, and him saying, oh, I woke up and I felt so bad that I have to make all these women give me all this sex. And I had this real feeling. And then they all came around me. And then it was like an echo chamber of people telling him that he was a wonderful person. And, and then he used a Bible verse, you know, bear good trees can't bear bad fruit. And my mother was such a good tree, so I must be a wonderful fruit. And so, like, I could hear him, like, actually justifying himself. I don't know why. I haven't thought of that, you know, since I was 10 or something, but that just popped into my head. And I was like, I think cult leaders would know, like, every now and then they would have some sort of, like, wow, what am I doing? Like, it hits them that they're destroying people's lives. But I think because they have that echo

same group of people around them who are always telling them they're right and perfect and stopping them from seeing any outside information. Maybe that could be another way that the delusion is developed, you know, or yeah, I don't know. It's interesting though, but there was

0: as he said, it also knocked down church spires and chimneys in Charleston. And of course, Charleston had a number of, mm. of churches then because mm. it had about 10,000 people living there, mm. I think. Mm-hmm. But what strikes me most about the letter is that this was 12 years after he'd emigrated to New Zealand, and Gilbert clearly still felt closely attuned to his home country. He knew he was better off in New Zealand, but still had part of his heart in Shetland. So much so that he went to the effort of writing a letter and sending it across the seas back to Shetland. Mm. And it just reminds us that they never forgot home, did they?
1: Dad never worried too much about it, but my aunt, who married one of Dad's brothers, she was an Orcadian until the day she died. And she spoke with an accent. I mean, Dad had an accent too, but we didn't notice it. Mm. But hers, we always knew she spoke with an Orcadian accent. And as I said, she died in Orcadian. She didn't. She would have gone back home.
2: Right.
1: The drop of a hat.
2: Right.
0: I suppose they did speak with the accent. And they probably spoke a mixture of English and Shetland dialect to each other.
1: Well, we never noticed Dad. I mean, my friends would notice Dad's accent, but we never noticed it. But, you know, he would call our trousers breeks, which was all okay.
2: Yeah. Right.
1: Sparrows was a spug, and I only learnt that just recently. And there was one or two other things that were different.
2: Yes.
1: But, we never noticed.
0: One generation for that accent to be lost, doesn't it?
2: Yes.
0: Because that's what I notice with immigrants in New Zealand.
1: Mm.
0: As soon as their children go to school, they pick up the New Zealand accent.
3: If you remember, last month we talked about the American invasion of Orkney. In 1919, they had come to clear mines that had been laid around Orkney and in the North Sea during the First World War. Going through some old Orcadians, we came across this article in a 2005 newspaper. Today, the sea lanes to the east of Orkney are both relatively busy and safe, as an assorted fleet of fishing boats, oil supply vessels, cruise liners, container ships, tankers, ferries and other traffic ply their trade in local waters. Alas, such safety was not assured in the period over 100 years ago when shipping had to navigate through the deadly mines that had been laid in their thousands during the last year of World War I. The United States laid 56,570 mines in the area, while the British laid 13,546 mines. In 1917, the British Admiralty decided that mine laying on a large scale should rank as one of the main tasks of the war effort, and the 20th Flotilla was formed to begin operations. The plan was to lay 120,000 mines in three adjoining areas. A 45-mile stretch to be laid by the British to the east of Orkney, a 135-mile stretch in the middle of the North Sea to be laid by the United States, and a 70-mile stretch on the Norwegian side where mine-laying duties were shared by the Royal Navy and the US Navy. An immense organisation grew up around the work, transporting, filling, loading and laying the mines by March 1918. The mines were of American design, carrying 300 pounds of TNT explosive and weighing more than half a tonne with a sinker. Antennae, between 35 and 75 feet long, rose from the mine, which fired the explosive if touched by a ship.
2: Mm.
3: Goodness me.
1: Yeah.
3: American overload.
1: Yeah. It was originally intended to lay mines in nine rows, three at an upper level of 65 to 80 feet, three at an intermediate level of 160 feet, and three at a lower level of 240 feet. However, difficulties were encountered as the work proceeded. According to the Encyclopaedia Britannica, about 5% of the mines exploded prematurely, and a number of mines in Orkney waters were laid at less than the prescribed depth of 65 feet.

0: led to the sinking of the British sloop Galadia on March the 22nd, 1918. The accuracy of the mine laying was made possible by a system devised by Vice Admiral Henry Oliver, in which the distance covered was measured by giant spools holding 140 miles of fine piano wire. Not quite exactly sure what they used, but they must have had some sort of measurement with it. To prevent defective mines setting off others, the distance between the mines was increased from 150 to 300 feet. The minefield was barely completed when the war ended. By then, it was already showing signs of success, and it's in September and October 1918, at least four and probably six German submarines were lost in it. The armistice, however, meant that 70,000 mines had to be cleared to allow the resumption of peacetime shipping. Strangely, Rear Admiral Joseph Strauss, the man in charge of the American effort of laying the mines, was the one put in charge of removing them. And I think sea mines and land mines are some of the really nasty things of war, as after hostilities are over, they continue to kill and maim innocent civilians, as happened around Orkney with the loss of several fishermen when their boats hit mines. Yeah. They are nasty
1: and
0: things.
1: Land mines are still being cleared.
0: Oh, yes.
1: In Cambodia today.
0: Yeah, there was,
1: and other
0: there was
1: places
0: a bit, yeah,
1: in the paper.
0: There was a bit in the paper last week. Yeah.
1: Yeah, absolutely disgusting.
0: Yeah. But anyhow,
2: terrible.
0: Incidentally, Joe Ben's Orkney includes a gazetta of Orkney's 16th century islands and parishes with some interesting observations of the inhabitants. Apparently, the islanders of Sandy and Stronsay were infested with lice, while the woman of Stronsay went with monsters.
2: Yeah.
0: The people of Chapinsay, no comments for them. The people of Chapinsay were very ignorant and worshipped fairies, while the woman of Damsay were allegedly all sterile. And the woman of Kirkwall and St. Ola? The women here are dedicated to wantonness, said Joe Ben. Apparently, it was because they ate too much fish.
2: Shocking.
0: Well, that's the end of this month's programme. Cheerio for now.
2: Bye.
1: Goodbye until next month.

This is Chloe. Join me as I talk to my guests about their talents, secret skills, and interesting hobbies on Chloe Dooley Seeking Talents. We hear heartwarming stories from kids, teens, and grown-ups, play some great music, and have lots of laughs.

gentlemen, this is Billy McCluskey from Palm Springs reporting for NBC Sports of America. 20 seconds to the start of the 31st Formula Race on the outside.

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1: The following program is a repeat. Some dates and information may no longer be relevant.
2: Kia ora and welcome to A Vegan Lounge, where we discuss topics related to all things vegan and chat with forward-thinking catalysts for change. I am your host, Sarah Jackson, and this show is proudly sponsored by Te Rōpō Whikanga o Ōtautahi, the Christchurch Vegan Society. Tēnā tātou katoa.

0: Hello, everyone, and welcome to this month's episode of A Vegan Lounge on Plains Media, broadcasting to Ōtautahi Christchurch and across Canterbury on 96.9 FM, live streaming and available to the world as a podcast on plains.org.nz. I'm just going to start with a karakia. Whakarongoa ki au ki te manu, tuia ki runga, tuia ki raro, tuia ki roto, tuia ki waho. 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Haumi e hui e, tai kia. Which translates to, I listen to the bird. Unite those that are above, those that are within and without. Bind the kinship, strands of humanity, permanent and consistent are the fibres of light. Draw these matter together in unity and give them substance. The wisdom is bound, it collects, it is held. Kia ora. Today in the studio, we're joined by the wonderful Dr. Nick Taylor, a leading sociologist whose work has helped reshape how we understand the relationship between humans and other animals. Nick is a professor of sociology at Te Whare Wānanga o Waitaha, the University of Canterbury, and co-director of the New Zealand Centre for Human-Animal Studies. Their research spans animal abuse, domestic violence, speciesism, and the cultural forces that shape our treatment of non-human animals. Nick's work challenges us to rethink long-held assumptions about meat culture, animal welfare, and social justice, and to recognise how deeply connected these issues really are. We're thrilled to have Nick with us today to explore these ideas and what they mean for a more compassionate world. Kia ora, Nick, and thank you for being here with us.
1: Kia ora, thank you for inviting me here.
0: It's our pleasure.
1: Nice introduction.
0: Yeah, so to begin, could you share what first drew you into studying human-animal relationships? Was there a moment or experience that set you on this path?
1: Yeah, really. In my late teens, I was a volunteer at an animal sanctuary. Mm-hmm. And I was exposed to a woman there who was vegan and who did loads of animal rights activism at the time. And she got me kind of interested in the ideas behind it. And then a tutor of mine got in touch about a potential PhD. And while I was searching around for a topic, the animal shelter that we worked at, the guy who ran it, his partner was a social worker. Okay. And he would often ask us to foster animals who were victims of domestic violence. Mm. And so I started to see those connections between domestic violence and animal abuse around about the time that the PhD was on offer. Mm. And so they kind of naturally fell together and I fell into a PhD in what was a very much a nascent field at the time, animal studies. I think there were maybe three or four books that had been written. Wow. And that was it. Yeah. I've come to my scholarship as an activist and advocate first. Mm. And then scholarship second, rather than the other way around.
0: Yeah. Yeah, that's awesome. How long ago was this, if you don't mind me asking? So I find that fascinating that, because I actually hadn't heard of, human-animal studies, I guess, until I started at uni as well. And so it's...
1: Yeah, it is pretty new. Mm. I'd say we've probably been around for around 50 years as a field.
0: Yeah.
1: But that said, certainly in sociology, really, we were looking at probably, so you asked me when this was, I graduated my PhD in 2000.
0: Okay, yeah.
1: So late 90s, early 2000s, I would say was pretty much when we started to get the beginning of a sociology of animal studies.
0: Yeah.
1: And then the field has grown, I'd say initially quite slowly and then explosively over the last 20 years or so.
0: Over the last 20 years, okay. And then even more so, just have you seen a surge recently or is it sort of...
1: Yeah.
0: Yeah.
1: Yeah. I mean, if it just in terms of things like book series, journal articles, journal special editions being dedicated to the field, I think it's definitely growing, which is kind of weird given how education seems to be

0: moving in a more conservative path.
1: Mm.
0: And yet we've got this kind of radicality around different species and how we treat them that's growing at the same time.
1: Yeah. Yeah, definitely prefer the latter.
0: Me
1: I mean, both have their place, absolutely. But yeah, I agree. I think that that really goes to show something about humans and our connection, essentially, with other animals. And good old Jane Goodall, I think, paving a lot of the ways there.
0: Yeah, I mean, I think we're seeing these changes across the board.
1: Mm.
0: You know, veganism's more mainstream.
1: Mm-hmm.
0: What I would have considered fairly radical animal rights activism 20 years ago is now fairly mainstream.
1: Mm.
0: And I do think that we are starting to see that questioning of how we use other creatures. I don't think we're anywhere near a vegan utopia.
1: Mm.
0: But I do think that, for example, I think factory farming is probably on its way out, thank goodness.
1: I think so, yeah.
0: And it won't be overnight. It won't even be in the next year or so. Mm. But I think it's, you know, it's had its toll. I just feel for all the animals that have been caught in it.
1: Absolutely.
0: Before it ended, or it's on its way to ending. But I do think we are seeing changes in our relationships to nature, perhaps through climate change awareness, perhaps just through, you know, vegan activism. I mean, I think activists have done heaps
1: Absolutely.
0: To change the world.
1: Yeah, just, and I think even like what we're going to get into, the intersectionality, of all of it, it's just raising our consciousness, perhaps, as humans, you know. I always try to put it in perspective of, it's only been a few hundred years since legally we weren't able to enslave humans. And so, I guess it does make sense that we're finally
0: moving in the right direction.
1: Yeah, it's like that, what's that quote? It's the moral arc of the universe is slow but always points toward justice.
0: Yeah, I hope so.
1: Yeah, absolutely. So a key focus of your work explores the link between animal abuse and domestic violence. And, for listeners who may not be familiar with that connection, would you mind explaining what the research shows there?
0: Sure. I mean, research basically shows that the two forms of violence are co-constitutive. They tend to work together. So if you've got a household, along with child abuse and elder abuse as well, so if you have a household where a spouse is abusing another spouse and there's a dog involved, or there's a dog in the family, then, nine times out of ten, that dog is going to be a victim of domestic violence themselves. And that can either be direct victim, or it, as in violence is done to them, or it can be through them living in, a very traumatic environment. Mm. They pick up on.
1: Absolutely. Super sensitive creatures.
0: Yeah. Same with child abuse. And it's quite deliberate. This is not accidental. We're not talking about somebody having a bad day at work who goes home and takes it out on the dog, which I'm not saying is okay, but we're talking about people who will, buy animals for their children in order to use that relationship to keep them quiet about abuse. Same with their spouses. They're basically used in coercive control, so to make people do things, or in the same way that we see in other forms of domestic violence, like how kids are used or how property is used, it's the same for animals. I think the difference is that until very recently, and even actually now in mainstream discourse, animals themselves are not seen as victims. Whereas, of course, they are victims themselves.
1: Absolutely.
0: And if they're not victims of physical abuse, they will be victims of emotional abuse, possibly financial abuse, not getting the vet care that they need, that kind
1: True.
0: Of stuff.
1: Yeah, neglect.
0: Yeah. Mm. So, and the links are there, and the research has proven it over and over again globally.
1: Yeah, why do you think that it is quite often, overlooked? Because it does seem to be overlooked a lot of the time. Is it potentially because of the research not being there, or just...
0: I think it's speciesism.
1: Yes, of course. that's the word.
0: I also think that I do think speciesism comes into it and is the mainstay.
1: Yeah.
0: But, there's things like lack of funding. Mm. So community services that provide

0: for domestic violence victims and survivors, they don't have a lot of well, they don't have any spare cash. They don't, you know, they're woefully unfunded. And so you talk to them about including animals into this, and there's not enough space.
1: Yeah.
0: We don't have the policies. We don't have the processes. So I've done work with domestic violence service providers in Australia. Okay. And they all wanted to be involved in reporting animal abuse or addressing animal abuse. But their problem was, how do we do that? You know, so they would maybe remove children from the home, suspect that the animal was being abused, but would have no one to report that to. Or they would report it and it would feel as though it got lost in the ether. And so then they kind of lost the will to fight the system, as it were, to bring about change for these animals.
1: Yeah.
0: And I do some work with a great group called Lucy's Project, who are in Australia.
1: Okay.
0: And they are basically a networking organisation around these issues. And they very much and very carefully use the language of animal as victim. And I think that's when we start to see changes, when the animal is not seen as an adjunct to the human abuse, but is seen as a victim themselves. Because the early stuff, the early research in this area all talked about animals as being red flags for abuse. So red flags for human-human abuse, which essentially sidelines the animal as victim completely.
1: True.
0: And so now we're starting to see the language change around this, but as with everything, it's slow.
1: Yeah.
0: We don't really have governments that are very supportive of domestic violence prevention initiatives. Yeah. And while there's not a lot of money, animals are always going to be at the bottom of the pile because humans come first in a speciesist world.
1: True. Yeah. Is there any sort of organisations like the Lucy... Did you say Foundation?
0: Lucy's Project. Yeah.
1: Is there anything like that here?
0: Yeah, there's a great organisation up north called Pet Refuge.
1: Okay.
0: And they as far as I'm aware, they have their own premises where they will take animals in, because one of the issues for a lot of human victim survivors, is that they will stay in violent relationships because of the threat to their animal.
1: Yeah, I've seen a lot of that online.
0: Yeah. And of course, abusers know this. This is all part of the deliberate coercive control.
1: Yeah.
0: And as far as I'm aware, Pet Refuge, I think they might have a foster system, but I think they also have their own premises where animals who are victims can come in, which then lets the human victims leave the violent situation. It's a great organisation.
1: Yeah, I think I actually might have read something about that. And I mean, it just makes sense. Like, we hear so often from SPCA about animal cruelty. So, yeah, makes sense. I feel like it might need to be something that's brought up within the Green Animal Network, perhaps.
0: Yeah.
1: Because I haven't. Yeah, I haven't heard a lot about that.
0: I mean, a lot of these can run on foster basis as well. They don't necessarily need premises. And of course, you know, reuniting the animal with their human is key for both of them to recover.
1: Absolutely.
0: But fostering can work in the interim.
1: Yeah.
0: And I just think these animals, you know, if you do take them out and put them into, say, SPCA kennels, which is great that they will take them, but A, they don't have a lot of room. They don't have spare room. But also B, these animals then don't get a great deal of one-on-one time. And if they've been victims themselves, they're pretty traumatised.
1: Yeah.
0: And they need to learn to trust humans again.
1: Exactly.
0: So fostering can work.
1: Yeah, and a lot of the time we label those animals as, you know, the... With not great language.
0: Yeah, behaviourally challenged.
1: Yes,
0: or
1: exactly.
0: Or...
1: Not victims. But I do see SPCA getting a bit better at that, like telling the stories of them. I think I saw there was like a volunteer role where you got to create the stories of the animals who were being adopted out. And I thought it's really beautiful to see that, rather than just like a short blank description of their behaviour. It's like, this is why I've ended up here. These are my needs. And
0: seeing them as individuals rather than just products to be shifted.
1: Yeah, exactly. Yeah for sure. You've written critically about meat culture. And the social and ideological systems that normalise animal exploitation. And I guess I know a bit about meat culture, but yeah, just

0: for listeners, like, how do you define meat culture and why is it important to challenge it?
1: I'll go backwards there and say it's important to challenge it because of the billions of animals who we murder, enslave, and treat abominably because they are designated as food. Meat culture, I have to say the term is Annie Potts' term. So okay. Annie is...
0: a wonderful human. Shout out, Annie.
1: She is, Annie is one of the collective who runs the New Zealand Centre for Human Animal Studies. In fact, Annie and Phil Armstrong started the centre. And Annie actually edited a book called Meat Culture.
0: Okay.
1: It's based on the idea of carnism. So, you know, carnism, yes. Melanie Joy's. It's not hugely different. So if carnism, which basically is the normalization of meat eating, occurs in our society, then meat culture is the kind of cultural artifacts and discourses that prop up carnism. So it's all that horrible stuff that normalizes the idea that sentient beings are walking larders. That's essentially meat culture. And if we don't challenge that, we don't challenge speciesism, we don't challenge human supremacy, we don't challenge all of the things that we need to challenge.
0: Absolutely. Yeah, because it's very dominant.
1: I mean, it's so normal that we're considered to be odd because we opt out of it. You know, I mean, that's how normal it is. I often think it's a lot how sexism was in the 1950s or earlier, that women who chose to challenge those paradigms were considered to be odd, possibly still are today. But I think this is why vegans are maligned, you know, that it's meat culture so normal that people think we're distinctly odd and weird.
0: My sense of self gets challenged. Like, I've only, been vegan for a little over 4 years, but so there's still a lot of, I guess, shampooing there with my conditioning. But yeah, I'm like, I do feel a bit strange sometimes. I'm like, it's built on, and I think a lot of it, it's culture, it's religion. Like, even, I hear a lot of people citing the, you know, the some of the verses from the Bible saying you're weak vegan because of that. And I'm like, I'm pretty sure that was interpreted incorrectly, but let's not go there.
1: I think when we come to the Bible, it's the same way as people who use it to justify traditional gender roles.
0: Yeah.
1: I think, you know, A, there's probably a misinterpretation. I don't know the Bible that well, but B, you've got to think about how it's been used over time.
0: Absolutely.
1: And it's just normative, isn't it? You know, all these ideas are just brought about as though they're entirely normal. It always has been. It's natural. You know, and even now I have these arguments with students in class. You know, who throw all, you know, there's the vegan, like the top 10 arguments that people throw at you. I get those in class all the time. But historically, and we always ate meat. Like, well, we probably didn't.
0: And it was, survival.
1: And our teeth are made for us to eat meat.
0: It's good they're questioning it, though. And it's good.
1: Very good. But I do see just how strong it is. You know, they're willing to question gender norms or like colonialist norms. They're just not quite as comfortable going to questioning speciesism.
0: Yeah. Interesting. I wonder if that's sometimes a lot to do with because it affects, you know, it's like that mirror being held up to them. Sometimes we get a lot more assertive in our stance on things when it's something that we're practicing and have practiced for so long. And
1: I definitely think that's a part of it, that it would require what they see as wholesale change. But all the old tropes come out, you know, freedom of choice and, you know, all that kind of stuff. And I think actually politically we're in an environment where that kind of language is making it easier for people to justify eating meat because we constantly talk about personal freedoms, even though we've completely misunderstood the idea of rights and freedoms. I think this kind of shift to the right, I think that is potentially a

0: pushback that vegans will have to deal with, which is the intersectional stuff that I'm probably prefiguring here.
1: Yeah, yeah, okay.
0: Yeah.
1: Okay, yeah, would you like to go into that a little bit?
0: I mean, I just think that there is this. I've been calling it the politics of hate.

0: worked very hard, they got a job. Now, if you work hard, that job is not guaranteed. Youth unemployment is at a record high. One in five young people in China, in this country, are now struggling to find a job. That means the competition and the pressure is even more fierce.
1: Which is a potential problem, presumably, for the Chinese Communist Party, that people have high expectations. They may work hard at school, get good results, but their prospects may not be that great.
0: And I think it's one reason why the Communist Party over the last few years has been trying to address these problems for young people. First of all, they've been saying that they need to do more to ease exam anxiety, to ease the homework burden. They're also trying to put more counsellors in schools. They have a target to have a counsellor in every school by 2030. They're actually on course to meet that. But if you speak to specialists here, they'll tell you that when it comes to kind of a specialist child psychologist, there are very, very few of them in China. In fact, a study by the British journal The Lancet found there are only 500 child psychologists, trained child psychologists, and that was a study back in 2020 in this entire country. So that shows you the ratio here.
1: And that was our China correspondent, Laura Bicker. Now, a new study suggests that the current vaccine for shingles, called Shingrix, can significantly lower the risk of heart attack and stroke. Shingles is caused by a reactivation of the chickenpox virus, often in later life, and can cause long-lasting nerve pain. Well, the research is published in the journal Nature Medicine. Let's talk to Dr. Maxime Taquet of Oxford University, who led the study and joins us on the line. Max, very good to have you with us. What did you find then?
2: So what we found is that people who received the shingles vaccine called Shingrix were at a lower risk of developing cardiovascular disease, so that things like stroke and heart attacks in the 7 years following the vaccine, compared to people who had received the old vaccine against shingles called Zostavax.
1: Right. And why is that, do you think? Is it the vaccine itself, or is it the fact that not getting shingles means that you might have a lower risk of heart disease and stroke?
2: Well, I think the jury's still out about what the mechanism might be, but the two possibilities is that it might be about one chemical that's part of the vaccine called an adjuvant that stimulates the immune system. Another possibility is that by preventing shingles, we're essentially preventing heart problems, because shingles, we know, can be implicated in heart disease.
1: Yeah. And how much lower, then, is the risk?
2: So we found that the burden of cardiovascular disease was reduced by 9%. What that means is people lived an average of 9% more time without a cardiovascular disease. And if we looked at just halfway through our follow-up at 3.5 years, we found that there was about a 12% reduction in the total number of people who had received a cardiovascular disease diagnosis.
1: And this was a pretty wide-ranging study. Tens of thousands of people, is that right?
2: That's correct. It's a study led by us, but conducted with data from the USA, and looking at 70,000 people.
1: Yeah. So what are the implications then? Is it that everyone should be offered this vaccine?
2: So the vaccine currently is offered in many countries for older people. We still need to, and our study was limited to people who are older, so over the age of 60. So we need to confirm those findings with a clinical trial, and there's one underway in Denmark. But if they are confirmed, the implications could be enormous, because cardiovascular disease is the leading cause of death worldwide. It kills one in three people and leads to 20 million deaths worldwide every year.
1: Yeah, okay, so that's the primary concern. And I think in this country it's offered, for people of age 65 and over. Do you think it's possible then that it might be something that should be offered at a lower age?
2: Well, if we are able to show that the vaccine indeed prevents cardiovascular disease even in younger people, then certainly there would be a case to be made. But we need to be cautious about getting over ourselves, and we need to do the clinical trials and make sure that we can confirm those findings before we make any new recommendations.
1: Okay, we shall await the results of those clinical trials. Thank you very much indeed for joining us. That was Dr. Maxime Taquet of Oxford University, who led that study into the impact of that shingles vaccine into lowering the risk of heart disease and stroke. 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Just a reminder that there is lots more on our top story today. That flash flood in Nepal, hundreds of people are missing. There is a live page up and running on our website, bbc.com/news. There is also much more to come in the second.

0: This is the BBC World Service, where Roland Pease will be exploring China's rise to global scientific dominance.
1: If you want to grab the world's attention, going to the moon is back in fashion.
2: An unmanned Chinese spacecraft touched down on the far side of the moon where no human or robot has ever ventured before.
1: But space missions are only one symbol of national scientific ambition. And what's become clear in recent years is that China is now a force to be reckoned with in all aspects of science, from cutting-edge biology to the front line in AI. How has this sleeping giant awoken over the decades, and what does its commitment to massive science projects of the future mean for geopolitics?
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3: Coming up on NewsHour in the next 30 minutes, the razor-sharp wit and warm wisdom of Dolly Parton, the country music star who's died. Also, how Russia's been targeting Ukraine's fuel stations. And we'll hear about some new research that suggests exercise is just as good as a nap for keeping you alert for anyone suffering from sleep deprivation. All that's coming up after the news.
4: BBC News with Moira Alderson. Hundreds of people are missing, including nearly 300 foreign tourists, after devastating flash floods swept through northern Nepal. The Nepalese government says preliminary reports suggest an earthquake may have triggered an avalanche that struck a river near the border with Tibet. At least 14 newborn babies have died in a fire at a hospital maternity ward in the Pakistani capital of Islamabad. The blaze started in an air conditioning unit at the Institute of Medical Sciences, one of Pakistan's main state-run hospitals. A French court has, for the first time, recognised breast cancer as an occupational risk for airline cabin crew. It found that two decades of regular night shifts and exposure to passive smoking had contributed to a former flight attendant's condition. Russian officials say a Ukrainian drone attack has destroyed another warehouse run by its biggest online retailer, Wildberries. Russian strikes on Chernihiv, north of Kyiv, are reported to have killed two people. An airport worker in Germany has died after apparently catching malaria from mosquitoes carried on an inbound plane. Six members of staff at the airport in Frankfurt fell ill with the disease last month. Traps were then set up in an effort to catch the mosquitoes and identify their country of origin. The head of the International Criminal Court has said that any move to try to shut the institution down must be resisted strongly, after the US sanctioned her and a senior lawyer last week. Tomoko Akane said that the sanctions against her had so far resulted in her credit card being blocked. The BBC has been told that the Duke and Duchess of Sussex have arrived in Britain along with their children Archie and Lilibet. It's understood that they'll be living as private citizens in the Cotswolds area west of London. Prince Harry and his wife Meghan left Britain and stepped back from royal duties 6 years ago and moved to California. BBC News.
3: Welcome back to NewsHour. Now, at least a quarter of former NFL players who died from 2016 to 2021 had a progressive neurological disease caused by repeated impacts to the head. It's called CTE, or chronic traumatic encephalopathy. This is according to a new study in the British Medical Journal. Researchers examined samples of the brains from more than 800 players who'd appeared in the NFL and died during that period. The NFL Players Association has called the study a sobering reminder that football carries real risks. Well, earlier, my colleague Isaac Fannin spoke to Randy Grimes, a former NFL player, about what needs to be done to prevent it for the next generation.
5: Well, I think you got to educate parents. You've got to educate coaches at the lower levels. You've got to teach them what to look for and really monitor these kids and the amount of blows that they're having. You know, I played back in an era where we used to beat the heck out of each other all week long. I call it that Bear Bryant mentality, where coaches always thought if you don't practice hard, you're not going to play hard. But, you know, things have changed now, and practices aren't what they used to be. There's

0: not as much contact as there used to be. That's a good first start. It's important that we educate these high school and college coaches and parents. Parents have to know what their kids are getting into. Not that it's going to change anything, because, you know, there's a lot of pride and ego there. Guys are not going to raise their hand and ask for help if they do have some symptoms, but we've got to educate them and so they can make the best decisions.
1: Do you think the sport can be played safely?
0: No. No, I think football is football. It's going to always be what it is. I think there's some things you might can do that can make it a little safer. I mean, I know that they've improved the equipment, the headgear and all that, but you know what? It doesn't stop the brain from slapping up against the inside of the skull, and that's where the damage is being done. Football's going to always be football. You know, if guys are going to be like me, you know, knowing what I know now, you know, I hadn't played since 93, but knowing what I know now, I'd go back and do it all over again. I mean, I love the game that much. And it's also, there's a lot of pride and ego that keeps these guys from raising their hand.
1: I know you started your own foundation, kind of trying to help former players like yourself. What's the next step, do you think?
0: Continued education. You know, the more that we talk about this, it's kind of like substance abuse. You know, the more we talk about it, the easier it is for people to raise their hand and ask for help. It kind of removes the stigma. So it's the same thing with CTE. You know, the more we talk about it, the more we educate people, then the easier it's going to be for these guys to raise their hands, or these families to raise their hands and ask for help, because they're the ones that are noticing all the symptoms, and they're the ones suffering through this. The beautiful thing about all this is that we're finally talking about it. We weren't talking about it earlier in the last 12 months, but now we are because of this study that's come out. So that's the great thing, is that we're educating people, we're talking about it, and it's going to be easier for people to raise their hand and ask for help.
2: And that was former NFL player Randy Grimes there. You're listening to NewsHour. This is the BBC World Service in London. You're listening to NewsHour, and I'm James Menendez. While we've been on the air, reports have been coming through from the US saying that Meta, that's the holding company, of course, of Facebook and Instagram, has agreed to settle its case with the 29 states suing it for harming children. Unconfirmed reports suggest that Meta will have to pay up to $17 billion and make some changes to those sites. We're hoping to bring you some more details on that a little later on the programme. Now, there's been an extraordinary outpouring of tributes to the country music star Dolly Parton since the announcement of her death on Tuesday. Paul McCartney described her singing and songwriting as unrivaled in the world of country music. Taylor Swift said a world without Dolly Parton doesn't feel possible, real or right. And it's even given politicians in the US something to agree on. President Trump called her death a true loss and ordered flags to fly at half-mast. The former president, Bill Clinton, said Parton was one of a kind. Well, she was 80 years old and had been suffering from cancer. Her management team confirmed that she'd passed away at a hospital in Nashville surrounded by her family. The city was her home. The BBC's Helena Humphrey is there.
3: This is a city known for its bright lights and raucous honky-tonk bars that line the Broadway Strip. But a few blocks over, outside the Country Music Hall of Fame, the mood is more reflective. That's Dolly Parton's Coat of Many Colours, being played by seven-year-old Nash on his violin. People have been arriving here all evening, some in well-worn cowboy boots, others in the kind of rhinestone ones Dolly herself might have worn. They're leaving flowers and lighting candles and talking about her music.
4: Just talking about Coat of Many Colours. My grandmother, who passed away about a year ago, loved that song. She was from Oklahoma and huge fan.
3: It's a song about Dolly's own childhood, growing up poor in rural Tennessee. And what you hear again and again is that people love not just her music, but what she did with her success, like her Imagination Library, giving millions of books to children around the world.
5: I have two kids that were born in Tennessee. Her Imagination Library, they started getting books from 1 month on up until they're five. We still have all the books. So it just, everything she does was for other people.
3: And there's what she did for Tennessee. Her theme park, Dollywood, brought tourists and jobs to the place she came from.
6: She should have been a billionaire.

0: but she just kept giving money away because that's what it was for. She was our queen mother saint of the Appalachian.
1: Name one celebrity who has the respect that she has commanded.
2: Yeah.
1: Everyone's out here today. Like, she put her money down.
2: It feels like there's not one person that everybody respects other than Dolly.
3: In a country that can often feel deeply divided, Dolly Parton was that rare person who seemed to bring people together across generations and politics.
4: Helena Humphrey in Nashville. Well, being so popular, it's no wonder that countless music journalists wanted to interview Dolly Parton. One of those who did was Roisin O'Connor. She's music editor at the Independent online newspaper. And Roisin joins us now. Very good to have you with us on NewsHour. Now, I think you got to interview Dolly back in 2023 after, quite a bit of pestering. It did mean a lot to you. Just tell us why, first of all.
5: Okay, so I mean, I guess like a lot of people, I grew up on Dolly's music. That's basically it. But also, I think, again, to a lot of people, she was just this incredible example for a lot of women. I think the force of nature aspect, the doing things that she wanted to do in spite of industry misogyny, that spoke to me personally quite a lot. And just, yeah, as also I think as a lot of women relate to, you know, being told to be less, I think, by society a lot of the time. And for Dolly, you know, she very actively seemed to encourage you to be more.
4: So how did the call go? Because it's quite funny, isn't it? She certainly made you feel welcome, shall we say.
5: Well, yeah, so obviously Roisin, an Irish name. Understandably, some people struggle to pronounce it. She checked at the beginning of the interview. And, you know, I just had an opportunity to explain, actually, my university friends used to sing Roisin to me to the tune of her biggest song, Jolene. And she got it straight away and then started to sing my name to the tune of Jolene. So yeah, that was a bit of a moment.
4: Were you able to record it? I mean, that's the sort of thing you want as your ringtone, isn't it?
5: There is a recording. There's a classic story of an old phone losing it. But to be honest, like, I'm not sad about it. It was just something that was very beautiful in the moment, and I will obviously remember for the rest of my life. So.
4: Yeah, of course. But I mean, as the interview progressed, how did you find her?
5: Just incredible. I think, you know, like as many people have said, there's very few people in this world that everyone kind of agrees on. But Dolly was definitely one of them. I think she was who she was, both in public and in private. You know, she was very spirited and frank and funny. She could be self-deprecating, but she also, you know, took her music incredibly seriously, of course. She was also very famously deflective. If she didn't want to talk about something, she was just so skilled at sort of dancing around the question, but she would never make you feel, you know, guilty or bad for asking it. She just sort of answered the way she wanted to. I was surprised she did seem to kind of get into the politics of things a little bit, but she'd written the song World on Fire for her new album Rockstar. So we spoke about that a bit, and I think she was just, again, understandably feeling a bit sort of weary, I think, of the way the world was.
4: And yet she sort of wore her kind of politics and her activism lightly, didn't she?
5: I think, well, yeah, like if you look at, like, you know, she didn't make many statements about, well, she didn't make any statements really about where she stood on any political side of the spectrum. But, you know, everything she did, you know, was through her actions. So she donated to LGBTQ charities. She was an amazing champion for children's literacy. You know, she donated to AIDS research and also to funding a COVID-19 vaccine. You know, and I think she led with kindness and generosity and empathy, you know, which I think everyone agreed we could do with a little bit more of.
4: Roisin, thank you very much indeed for coming on to tell us about that. That was Roisin O'Connor, music editor at the Independent online. Well, as Roisin was hinting at, I mean, she had a sense of humour, she had quick wit, and Dolly Parton never shied away from her use of plastic surgery, making those self-deprecating jokes about it. We're just going to hear some of some clips from her appearances over the years. This was her 2002 appearance on Ireland's The Late Late Show.
6: You know, I need to make a lot of money because it would amaze you to know how much it costs to make a person look this cheap. And there's a lot of truth in that.
4: She even told CBS's 60 Minutes, this was in 2009, that people stereotyping has sometimes played into her hands.
6: Well, I certainly got hit on a lot, and a lot of men thought I was as silly as I looked, I guess. You know, I look like a woman, but I think like a man. And in this world of business, that has helped me a lot, because by the time they think that I don't know what's going on, I done got the money and gone.
4: She also

0: The knack for telling a good story. Here she is speaking to Conan O'Brien, the chat show host in 2001, about the time she entered a Dolly Parton lookalike contest in California with a surprising result.
1: One year, I thought, well, this would be a great night for me to get out and not be noticed because there's so many lookalikes.
2: So many Dolly Partons walking around, I can just go out, yeah.
1: Seriously, I went into this club and I had kind of over-exaggerated my own self, you know, made my beauty mark bigger, mm-hmm. made my eyes bigger and the hair a little more. Mm-hmm. And I got down there and they were having a Dolly Parton lookalike contest. And it was mostly drag queens, mm-hmm. guys down there. And so I went in and I got in line with everybody else, but somebody else won.
0: And she also spoke on TV about modelling her style on that of a woman in her hometown who was judged for her appearance. This is her in 1998 telling the story to the ITV host Des O'Connor.
1: The most beautiful woman I had ever seen in my life. We didn't go to town that much, but when I would go to see her because she had these long red fingernails, she wore bright lipstick, she had peroxide blonde hair, wore tight clothes, short, and I thought she is the most beautiful thing I had ever seen. And my mother said, oh, she's just trash. She's just a tramp. And I thought, that's what I want to be when I grow up.
0: Wonderful stuff. The wit and humour of Dolly Parton, who's died at the age of 80. Now, Russia's been waging a campaign to destroy fuel stations in Ukraine. More than 200 of them have been hit so far, and the strikes are getting worse. Some villages near the front line are now without petrol and diesel, as Vitaly Shevchenko reports.
3: Filling up your car with fuel can be a dangerous endeavour in Ukraine. And the authorities are urging drivers to be extremely careful when pulling up to the pump. Ihor Terekhov, the mayor of Ukraine's second-largest city, Kharkiv, wrote on social media warning people to fill up quickly and move on to avoid becoming targets. Attacks come both in the form of smaller drones and much bigger and more expensive Shahed drones. The Ukrainian government says 4% of the country's petrol stations have been damaged or destroyed. Oleksandr Sirenko, an analyst with the Ukrainian energy think tank Naftorynok, says 246 so far.
4: From April, we have been seeing a concerted campaign to implement orders or intentions to destroy frontline petrol stations. Not just vehicles that turn up for refueling, but actual petrol stations in five regions closest to the front line.
3: Such attacks are getting more frequent. The Center for Information Resilience, a non-profit organization based in London, says the number jumped by 72% in July. However, Ukraine has so many petrol stations to start with that there are still ways of getting fuel in the affected areas if you're willing to drive a bit further and take the risk of pulling up at the pump. Ukrainian soldier Andriy Kabanok says it's still possible to get fuel even right next to the front line.
4: Almost all petrol stations here in Donbas have been hit, but some have been partly repaired by operators who try to keep them going so that people can fill up. Everyone knows which petrol stations to go to. I can go get fuel now, be it petrol, diesel or LPG, here in Slovensk. Logistics got a bit more complicated, but I wouldn't say it's a catastrophe.
3: But still, Russian strikes targeting forecourts have caused major issues locally. Some key roads have no functioning petrol stations left. After all filling stations were destroyed in one town in northeastern Ukraine, the local authorities started dispensing fuel straight from road tankers. They keep changing the location to minimize the chances of being hit. And petrol station owners are also taking steps to protect their customers. Here's Oleksandr Melnichuk, an executive from a Ukrainian chain of petrol stations called BRSM Nafta.
5: The first thing we started doing is protecting fuel tanks that are not underground. Liquefied petroleum gas tanks are usually located on the ground, and that's what they are trying to hit. If they do, the explosion is going to be much bigger. That's why we're using sandbags or concrete blocks to cover such tanks. We are also using anti-drone nets in all the cities near the front line. It will help against smaller drones, but it's useless against the heavy

0: ones such as Shahed's.
1: Russian airstrikes against Ukrainian petrol stations have so far failed to cause fuel shortages, but they are yet another way of increasing pressure on the embattled country.
2: Vitaly Shevchenko.
3: Stay with us on the BBC World Service because in 10 minutes after news hour, you can hear the interview with Zhou Nai, chairman of the Greater China region at consulting firm McKinsey & Co.
4: More Chinese companies are put out of business by other Chinese companies. Chinese companies are not put out of business because of Western companies.
3: In an hour, it's World Business Express.
5: A new temporary shipping route through the Strait of Hormuz has been agreed between Iran and Oman. But who stands to benefit? Plus a multi-billion dollar legal battle over the collapse of Evergrande and the business empire Dolly Parton leaves behind.
3: And at BBC.com, the conversation meets two women tackling toxic masculinity online.
6: You have people also who lack guidance, they lack community, they don't have healthy alternative masculinities. They see these men as a solution.
3: Now let's rejoin NewsHour and James Menendez.
2: A reminder of our main story today on NewsHour. Hundreds of people are missing after a devastating flash flood in northern Nepal, while the Chinese authorities are reporting massive casualties across the border in Tibet. Raj Garwali works in the Nepalese tourism industry. He told NewsHour how the water had rushed through a very steep and very narrow valley on the border.
7: It just wipes out everything on its way. So, you know, this is the exact definition of a flash flood. And the river runs all the way from the border all the way to India. And by now, it's around 5 o'clock now in Kathmandu. It has about reached India now, the waters.
2: Also this hour, Meta, the parent company of Facebook and Instagram, has agreed to a multi-billion dollar settlement over claims brought by several US states that its platforms harm children. More details on that in just a few minutes. This is James Menendez with NewsHour. Now, if you're tired, it'd be tempting to think you should nap, but researchers at McGill University in Canada have found that 20 minutes of exercise may be just as effective as a 90-minute nap for keeping the brain sharp while operating without sleep. But how does exercise make you more alert? What's going on? I've been talking to the study's lead author, neuroscientist Madhura Lotlikar from McGill University in Montreal.
8: There is a bunch of evidence in a normal wakefulness, meaning like when you have slept enough. There is a lot of evidence through that literature that exercise facilitates certain processes that are required for improving memory, other cognitive functions, and it also releases a lot of molecules in our body that are important for regulation of mood, stress, and arousal. And so there are many ways that exercise benefits us and makes us alert and also helps facilitate a lot of cognitive functions.
2: I mean, is it as simple as, and I'm putting it very crudely, as getting the blood pumping? In other words, you know, you're getting the blood pumping around your body, but you're also getting it pumping around your brain, and that's good for the brain function.
8: Absolutely. And there's a lot of evidence when you put people through MRI. There is so much evidence on exercise training that there is improvements in connections between different brain regions or increase in the size of different brain regions that are involved in cognitive functions, or even the blood flow to the brain is improved.
2: And so when it comes to sort of pretty severe sleep deprivation, how did you test this?
8: For our study, we sleep-deprived healthy individuals in our laboratory for 30 hours. Normally, we are sleeping for 8 hours, and we are not sleeping for about 15, 16 hours a day. So these people stayed up for another 15 hours. And after that, they were assigned to one of the three groups. One group was exercising for 20 minutes on the bike. Other group was napping for 90 minutes. And there was another group who just did nothing. After this, they performed a memory task. This is how we compared different groups for their memory performance. And at the same time, we also looked at some of the mechanisms in the brain by hooking them up with electrodes, EEG.
2: And so what, the people who did the exercise, did they perform much better than those who'd had a nap, for example?
8: That's not true. Actually, that's the interesting finding of our study, is that people who exercised and nap, they both performed 22% better than the people who did not

0: do anything. And interesting part is that exercise and nap had the same magnitude of benefit on memory. So that's kind of interesting, firstly, because these interventions work than doing nothing, but also that exercise and nap had similar benefits, which was not what we had expected.
1: Yeah, which may come as a relief to some people who don't feel like doing any exercise when they're really tired and just want to have a little sleep.
0: Exactly. For our study, we are seeing if you're sleep deprived and you do not have an opportunity to sleep and you have a high stakes task in front of you, maybe these countermeasures can temporarily rescue or sort of repair the effects of sleep loss on your brain.
1: And possibly a quick burst of exercise rather than a 90-minute nap may be easier for some people to do if they haven't got that much time.
0: Absolutely.
1: Neuroscientist Madhura Lotlikar, who's from McGill University in Montreal, Canada. Now, as we've been reporting during the programme, the social media giant Meta's reached a settlement with 29 American states to resolve a court case related to child safety issues on its sites, Facebook and Instagram. Let's talk to the BBC senior technology reporter, Chris Fallance, who joins us on the line. Chris, very good to have you with us. Details coming in. What do we know about the settlement?
2: Well, this was the result of an action by a coalition of a bipartisan coalition of 29 states, led by California, Colorado, New Jersey, and Kentucky. What we know about the settlement is that the tech company is going to pay a maximum of $16.68 billion. It's also going to make some changes to its system, for example, daily limits and nighttime blocks are on the cards. It doesn't, in reaching the settlement, though, it hasn't made any admission of wrongdoing, which, and it has certainly faced strong accusations of being of its systems being harmful for children during the trial.
1: And that was what the essence of the state's case, that Meta knew that children were getting addicted to these sites because of the features, but failed to do anything about it.
2: Yes, essentially that is the sort of the essence of the case, that the that Meta's systems encouraged addictive-like behaviour, that they also contravened laws around child privacy in the way that targeted advertising worked on its platforms. These were all things Meta denied and strongly pushed back against. With this settlement, of course, those questions remain untested, if you like.
1: Yeah. Just wondering about the timing. Am I right in thinking that Mark Zuckerberg, obviously the head of Meta, that he was about to testify? Is that right? Was that coming up?
2: That was certainly expected. We did hear from one senior Meta leader, Adam Seri of Instagram. So, you know, the state's got to examine one of the key players in this case. But yes, we didn't get to hear from Mark Zuckerberg. That would, of course, been would have been a hotly watched appearance.
1: And presumably, there are other. I mean, because there's been a multitude of cases. There are other cases still in the pipeline.
2: Yes, well, there are indeed a number of claimants. You know, there has been, if you like, a series of cases, and I don't think that this marks the end of it, although it does mark, you know, a if you like, a key decision from Meta's point of view, because if you added up the states that were bringing these cases, you're talking about a very significant chunk of the U.S. population, you know, a very major market for Meta. So you know, this decision will certainly be significant for the company, and you know, as I've said, it brings with it no admission of any wrongdoing.
1: Chris, thank you very much indeed. That was the BBC senior technology reporter Chris Vallance on those reports of a settlement between Meta and those 29 US states. As Chris was saying, nearly $17 billion the company will pay out, and it's agreed to make some changes to Facebook and

0: Instagram. That is it for this edition of News Hour from me and the rest of the team. Thanks for listening. I'll be back at the same time tomorrow. Until then, bye-bye.
1: This is the BBC World Service investigating sepsis, the silent killer.
2: Sepsis claims millions of lives every year. From Madrid to Malawi, we meet the people trying to change that.
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2: We uncover the breakthroughs, bringing hope to families worldwide.
1: People fixing the world, fighting the silent killer. Tuesday at 7 GMT. In 50 minutes, it's World Business Express, and then on Outside Source.
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5: Coming up from the BBC World Service, The Interview. Conversations with the people shaping our world with me, BBC Asia Business Editor Maura Fogarty. For this episode, I speak to Joe Ngai, who oversees the China region for the global consulting firm McKinsey. His work advising corporations and multinational organizations offers a unique, high-level insight into how the world's second-largest economy operates.
6: More Chinese companies are put out of business by other Chinese companies. Chinese companies are not put out of business because of Western companies. So this whole competition is not from a Chinese guy's mind, not like a US-China competition, as much as how do I survive this gym, right? Because it's damn hard just over here to keep staying alive at home. But that in turn makes you very competitive in the rest of the world.
5: Joe Ngai. Hear more on The Interview after the news.
7: BBC News with David Harper. Hundreds of people are missing, including nearly 300 foreign tourists, after devastating floods swept through northern Nepal. At least 95 people have been confirmed dead. The Nepalese government says preliminary reports suggest an earthquake may have triggered an avalanche that struck a river near the border with Tibet. Here's our South Asia correspondent, Azadeh Moshiri.
8: We've been focusing on discussions with the Nepalese authorities, and they're saying that it's a race to save lives right now before night falls. And so helicopters have been deployed. This is a remote area, hard to reach. And so the true scale of the disaster, of the casualties, that's something we may not fully know until tomorrow or in the next few days, given how hard it is to reach there. Of course, there is that warning from Nepal's tourism board of hundreds of travelers that are currently unaccounted for, including more than 100 people from India and 12 from the United Kingdom.
7: At least 14 newborn babies have been killed in a fire at one of Pakistan's main state-run hospitals. Officials say the fire broke out on the neonatal ward of the Pakistan Institute of Medical Sciences in Islamabad. One newborn is said to have survived. A spokesperson for the hospital said the blaze started in an air conditioning unit. A French court has for the first time recognised cosmic radiation as a factor in a breast cancer lawsuit won by a former flight attendant against Air France. The ruling represents a first for the French aviation industry. From Paris, here's Hugh Schofield.
9: Sophie Leno brought the case seeking to establish that her breast cancer, now in remission, was linked to her job. And for the first time in France, the court said, yes, it was. It listed three factors: passive smoking on board airliners up to the year 2000, prolonged night working, but also exposure to cosmic radiation. It's long been known that travel at high altitudes, and in particular near the Earth's poles, leads to higher than normal doses of charged particles emitted by the sun and other galactic bodies.
7: Reports say Meta, the American holding company of Facebook and Instagram, has agreed a settlement with the 29 US states suing it for harming children. They accuse Meta of designing its products to be addictive for children and then hiding the research. The reported agreement comes before the Meta boss Mark Zuckerberg was due to testify. With more, here's Tig Enright.
10: The trial had already begun. The jury had been sworn in. The maximum value of the settlement is a pretty eye-watering $16.68 billion. That is information coming to us over the wires. Now, we stress that says maximum. We haven't seen the finer details yet as to whether actually Meta will be putting

0: that money on the table. Meta, significantly, as part of the settlement, is continuing to deny any wrongdoing.
1: Tig Enright reporting. This is the latest world news from the BBC. At least 50 children have been killed in an outbreak of diphtheria in northwest Nigeria. Officials in Kano State say the disease has spread to six local government areas. They have urged local authorities to deploy more health workers and implement emergency measures in areas most at risk. Diphtheria, a highly contagious bacterial infection, can cause severe illness and death. The World Health Organization is calling for a six-month truce in the Eastern Democratic Republic of Congo to help contain the Ebola outbreak. The Africa Regional Director, Mohamed Janabi, says insecurity has disrupted disease surveillance, delivery of supplies, and even forced partners to pull staff from high-risk areas. He's urged the warring parties to give peace a chance. The head of the International Criminal Court has said that any move to try to shut the institution down must be resisted strongly after the United States sanctioned her and a senior trial lawyer this week. Tomoko Akane condemned the measures.
2: Like the judges and prosecutors who have previously been subjected to sanctions, I can state unequivocally that there is absolutely no reason for me to be sanctioned. I will be excluded from international transactions, and I have no doubt that various inconveniences will also arise within Japan. Also, as for credit cards and the like, I am already unable to use them.
1: The US is not a member of the ICC, but its latest move is in response to the court's decision to seek an arrest warrant for the Israeli Prime Minister, Benjamin Netanyahu. An airport worker in Germany has died after apparently catching malaria from mosquitoes carried on an inbound plane. Six members of staff at the airport in Frankfurt fell ill with the disease last month. Traps were set up to identify the mosquito's country of origin. Malaria is both preventable and curable, but sometimes goes unidentified if a sufferer has not travelled to an affected area. A Frankfurt airport spokesperson said all staff had now been warned to watch out for symptoms. BBC News.
3: Hello, I'm Maura Fogarty, the BBC's Asia Business Editor, and this is the interview from the BBC World Service. 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
4: I want to get freedom. I like that freedom.
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6: We need a ceasefire. We need healing. 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
7: These companies don't really, they don't care what governments do.
8: This is a war. The first thing that we want is the war to end.
3: For this interview, I met Joe Ngai, who oversees the China region for the global consulting firm McKinsey at their office in Singapore. His work advising senior management at Chinese and multinational corporations in the region provides him with a unique, high-level insight into how the world's second-largest economy functions. Having authored numerous reports and co-authored books on China's financial institutions and the country's economic landscape, Ngai has been repeatedly recognized for his expertise. Forbes China placed him in the top 100 most influential Chinese in 2023, 2024, and 2025. And Bloomberg Businessweek has made him one of their Influencers of the Year. In this interview, we hear how the Chinese market has changed in the 25 years since the country joined the World Trade Organization, as well as his views on how China is developing artificial intelligence and managing tensions with U.S. competitors.
9: What Chinese companies need to understand is that you can be a very successful factory for the world, but to become a global corporate citizen, there's a lot more that you need to think about. In China, the best student becomes a class captain. The most successful business becomes the business community leader, okay? You show your greatness and then you become the representative, right? You never learn how to become part of community, part of, you know, being loved and integrated. And I do think that's a little bit where Chinese companies will have a bit of a road to learn, because they can't assume that the rest of the world needs to play with your rules.
3: Welcome to the interview from the BBC World Service with Joe Ngai. Let's start first with AI, because that's a big topic on everyone's minds right now. In terms of how the Chinese are developing their AI models, can you explain a bit about how that's different from how the Western companies are doing it? I mean, open sourcing being one of the key fact-

0: Well, I think the Chinese companies are all constrained, right? They're constrained by, you know, a little bit by the access to chips. They're constrained by geopolitical factors that make them kind of harder to access in some ways. And they are also, in some ways, behind the U.S. models in the beginning by, you know, 1 or 2 years. By now, maybe 1 or 2 months, right? And so, therefore, the way that they have thought about this is almost, I need to find another way, another path to my development. Because if I'm just going to go the same way that the U.S. models are, I'm forever going to be behind. And every minute, I'll get behind even more, right? So I think open source was a very smart way for them to do it. It was also another path. It offers the world, you know, the way to, you know, customize these, to look at all the, you know, weightings. And, you know, and I think that it also offers the Chinese models a way out of their constraints.
1: If we can just sort of explain to some of our audiences who may not be that familiar with sort of the AI models, open source meaning that the foundational layer of that model is publicly available.
0: Yeah, it means that basically people can take the entire model, plug it into your own environment, and you see everything, right? And because of that, people around the world can also work on it, improve on it, right? It becomes a little bit more of a kind of crowdsourcing, if you will. But, you know, I think that it's a very effective way. And I think that the Chinese are using that as a way for the development of AI.
1: In terms of Chinese development of its AI systems and models, was there a moment where you felt or thought, right, the gap has really narrowed now?
0: Having worked with lots of Chinese companies during the last 20 years, I've seen how Chinese companies in technology are actually very, very good, right? In the PC, personal computer era, I think Chinese companies were behind the West probably around 5 years. In the internet era, I think the Chinese companies were probably behind the West for about 2 years, right? You have Google, I have Baidu, you have Amazon, I have Alibaba. I think in the AI era, right, I think that that has now been only months, right? They're months behind. And I've always seen this because I think for each technology era, I think, you know, Chinese technology and Chinese kind of called the gap, right, between kind of Chinese and the biggest leaders in the West, and mostly, you know, American, obviously. I think that the gap has been, you know, narrowing, right? I think in their minds, these Chinese companies are not thinking very much around, am I going to be better than, you know, OpenAI or Anthropic, right? They are being hounded by 15 Chinese companies that's right behind them and trying to put them out of business, right? So more Chinese companies are put out of business by other Chinese companies, right? Chinese companies are not put out of business because of Western companies, right? So this whole competition is not, from a Chinese guy's mind, not like a US-China competition as much as how do I survive this gym, right? Because it's damn hard just over here, right, to keep staying alive at home. But that, in turn, makes you very competitive in the rest of the world.
1: It feels very much like the Western development or frontier AI is around these large models and, like you said, who's the best. But in China, it's really about the usage cases and physical AI. Give me some examples that we could see in the next year or two that maybe consumers would see.
0: Yeah, I mean, if you think about autonomous driving, right? I mean, a car that takes you from one place to another place is essentially a robot, right, that can actually take passengers, right? I think that actually in China is extremely sophisticated at this stage, right? When I was in Shanghai and I was just testing all these Chinese autonomous vehicles, and they essentially at this stage are, you know, as good as any driver going through it. I was at a Chinese factory, and today Chinese factories have the world's highest usage of robots and of also, you know, automation. And you compare that to any factory you see in the West, I think the Chinese, again, the usage, right, of these models are actually above others. Well, I'll give you another example. I was in Shenzhen, and actually, you know, in the supply chain, you have this, like, this huge complex in Huazhong Beilu, and basically, you walk through that complex, you can find parts, you can find all sorts of screens. You can actually walk out, go in the morning, you can walk out in the evening with a robot prototype. Right, and that's how dense and deep the supply chain is. Right, so it's really fascinating. When I was walking through that kind of mall, there are all sorts of

0: fenders that actually one actually does like the arms and one actually does like the head. And, you know, you really have the entire supply chain just within a corridor, right? And that's a little bit how the Chinese fascination and obsession with robots is these days.
1: Do you think there are enough guardrails, regulations around the development of AI? Because that's been a big topic of discussion in the US, for example. Do you think there's enough of that in China, you know, given all the innovation you're talking about?
0: It's very interesting. You know, people have been doing these surveys around communities on, like, how do you see AI and, you know, is it a positive or a negative impact to you? In the Western world, the percentage is roughly around 30-something percent, meaning that 30% of the people feel like AI is a net positive to the community, whereas 70%, right, feels like, you know, there are lots of trade-offs and we should be very, we should be very vigilant around how AI is going to cause both, you know, inequality and loss of jobs and stuff like that, yeah? In China, the percentage is in the 80s, meaning that the vast majority of people feel like AI is the way to go, and this is going to lead us to progress. That attitude in China also signals a little bit why companies and the government and everyone, in some ways these days, are all in AI. Are they worried about AI? I'm sure they are. But the overriding thought is that we have to get onto this thing, because this is going to lead to the next frontier of technology advancements and, you know, and all the benefits that China have seen in the last 20 years. So they're betting that the next 20 years, a lot of that is going to come from AI. I think that is actually very important, because of course we need to regulate. Of course we need to have safeguards. Of course we need all these things. I don't think the Chinese, like all communities around the world, are worried about the same things that we worry about. Yeah. However, I think that their orientation is that we have to overcome those, because there's no choice. We have to get onto this thing because this is good for us. I think that's a very different attitude. And in that way, I think the acceptance, the usage, and the deployment of AI in everyday life and in companies is going to be faster because of that attitude, because of that orientation. And we always know that, you know, regulation and guardrails and all these things are always a little bit later, right, than innovation. That goes a bit faster. So I think you have to make that trade-off. Are there risks? Of course they are. But at the same time, the risk of not getting on with innovation, maybe it's even higher in this area.
2: You're listening to The Interview from the BBC World Service. Not many people have had a front row seat to China's economic transformation over the past two decades. Zhou Ngai is one of them. His experience working in China with state-owned enterprises as well as the private sector has given him insights into the world's second largest economy and how it's transitioning from being the world's factory to a technological powerhouse. I've interviewed many top business leaders. Some of them are guarded, some speak in corporate jargon, and others, like Joe, are natural storytellers, always ready with a metaphor or an anecdote to get their point across. Okay, let's return to my conversation with Zhou Ngai.
1: Can we go back to something you talked about earlier about how Chinese AI development was sort of further behind and then recently has sort of caught up despite restrictions on access to advanced AI chips, for example? You also do have, for example, the U.S. government complaining that, you know, and alleging that some of these Chinese companies have been unfairly, and I'm using words that the U.S. government has used, stealing capabilities from American AI models as well.
0: You have all these allegations between U.S. companies as well, that they were stealing from each other, right? So I'm sure that in the whole AI world, everyone is distilling, right, from each other. Is there geopolitics in here? Of course there is, right? And by the way, I thought it was very interesting, because actually a few of these Chinese models are also people who were educated in the U.S., right? So I do think that there is quite a lot of the same community, right, of a lot of Chinese engineers that are from the same schools, right? They all learn from each other. They all were classmates once. They all worked for the same companies, right? And now they're all coming out to strike out on their own. So is there a lot of kind of IP that goes around? I'm sure there is. So I'm sure that there will continue to be many, many allegations. That's the landscape. that we're working with. This tough gym is where imitation and trying to get ahead is for survival.
1: Is there a risk, though, that for Chinese companies who have trained so well within the Chinese gym, so to speak, when they go overseas into new markets, should they be playing by the same rules that they played in China? Because the worry then is that you're going to upset your local partners who are operating in those markets.
0: I think that's absolutely the problem, that Chinese companies, right, will need to learn the lesson. And I call it, you know, from factory for the world to become a global corporate citizen. What Chinese companies need to understand is that you can be a very successful factory for the world, but to become a global corporate citizen, there's a lot more that you need to think about. You need to think about how you contribute to communities. You have to think about how to do technology transfer. You have to think about other countries' industrial policies and how do you fit in there. Chinese companies need to learn how to be welcomed and not feared. I think that right now they've done pretty well in terms of their products being, you know, value for money for consumers, right? But they have actually been less successful in becoming part of the business community, right, around the world. In China, the best student becomes the class captain. The most successful business becomes the business community leader, okay? You show your greatness and then you become the representative, right? You never learn how to become part of community, part of, you know, being loved and integrated. And I do think that's a little bit where Chinese companies will have a bit of a road to learn, because they can't assume that the rest of the world needs to play with your rules.
1: So it's a mindset change in a way, from a winner-take-all mentality of I've got to be the best, most profitable, successful company, to how do I still make money and not upset people around me? Because if not, you're going to see more tariffs come up, right? We're already seeing that in the U.S. We're seeing that in Europe. You know, could we potentially see that in Southeast Asia, where we're seeing a lot of Chinese exports?
0: I think that's right. And I think that for the Chinese companies, they need to think a lot more around how to share. They think a lot more around perhaps having, you know, different structures where in some ways they are no longer maybe the majority shareholder. They have to think about how to be JVs. I do think that they have a long road to go on this one. Otherwise, I do think that you cannot expect the world to continue to take your, at this stage, 1.2 trillion trade deficit, right? And at some point that to just keep going, right? It's just frankly not sustainable for that to happen forever.
1: You've been advising companies doing business in China, as well as Chinese companies going abroad. Seen lots of different challenges for the economy over the years. What's some of the biggest concerns and worries that your clients are bringing to you right now? What are the biggest problems you're solving for them?
0: 20 years ago, when China joined the WTO, right, all the multinationals around the world came to China because China was the market with 1.3 billion population, gigantic market. If I can only get 10% of that market, I'll actually make a fortune, right? That was like the thought that everyone had. So I was trying to sell into China. It's very clear to me, sitting here in 2026, that that's no longer the case, right? First of all, it's a much tougher market for you to sell into, because there are lots of competition around. But second of all, what's actually very interesting is that actually a lot of innovations in China, a lot of the how that consumer market in China is creating new products and new services, a lot of that can be exported to the rest of the world. So as multinationals think about China today, it's no longer thinking about a gigantic market to sell into. There are many more variations of that. And one of it is, how do I tap into the innovation in China, right, to export overseas, right? So it's kind of in China for the world. And I think of this a little bit as a shift for multinationals, because China is no longer only a market. China is also a muscle, right? This gym, this toughest gym that everyone is trying to get better over there. How do you tap into that to make yourself, sitting in whatever country you're sitting in, into a better, more competitive company? And I'm encouraging companies to think about what are the possibilities in there. What could I benefit from this gym that can make me better?
1: That's a very different way of thinking of China, because you're saying

0: tap into the innovations in China to bring back to your home markets, which is not normally a way to think of China. Can you give me an example of this?
1: Absolutely. So if you think about, you know, kind of product cycles, right? I mean, whether it is

0: And I respect that because there's so many artists that would not do that, especially now. So, yeah, I think that what people recognize and what people love is authenticity.
1: Corin, I'm going to come to you for your song because I want to make sure we get that in. Tell us why you've chosen the song you're going to sing before you do.
2: I chose it because I randomly picked up a vinyl on Monday afternoon. I went to a record store and they had a small country music section. And the album with the song To Know Him Is to Love Him was on there. So I wanted to sing a little bit from that song. Okay.

0: stunning. Honestly, I really thank the three of you for doing that with us, because I'm hoping it's made listeners around the world smile in the way it has made us smile. I wonder if the three of you would want to just talk to each other about, you know, you're all in different places, whether in different parts of America or currents in Sweden, about her appeal beyond communities, as we've discussed, but countries as well. Karin, I wonder if you want to start that conversation.
1: Yeah, I think growing up here, we didn't get a lot of country music. So Dolly really was one of the ones that we had to listen to. And quickly, you know, myself was made aware of how unique she was, not only as an artist and a performer, but also as a person. And after spending almost 15 years in Nashville, where she is such a like installation in the whole community, and I really feel like she's had a huge impact on the way that I approach my writing and my own expression, and very inspired, like it was said before, so authentic and inspiring me to try to be authentic too, even, and be brave and not shy away from the difficult parts, you know.
0: And we're going to keep continuing this conversation after we go past the news in a few moments as well. But before we do, Rissy, just in a few words, why you think she has resonated?
2: I think she just hit on a really great word, and that's bravery. She was writing songs for herself, controversial songs too, for herself. At a time when women were being handed sheet music and told to just stand still, sing, and look pretty. And mm-hmm. she made it possible for women to be seen as not only great writers, not only great singers, but also great musicians. Mm-hmm.
0: That's a really good point. And that is a part of the conversation I really want to come to in a few moments' time. So Rissy, Tatiana, and Karin, do stay with us. You're joining us here on Outside Source.
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4: A lot of different tissue types across the human body have been analysed. Seemingly, microplastic contaminates all of these tissues.
5: Tiny fragments of plastic are now found almost everywhere. 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

0: Hello, it's Priya Rai with you here live in the BBC newsroom. 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We'll continue our discussion in a few moments.
1: BBC News with David Harper. Hundreds of people are missing, including nearly 300 foreign tourists, after devastating flash floods swept through northern Nepal. The Nepalese government says preliminary reports suggest an earthquake may have triggered an avalanche that struck a river near the border with Tibet. The holding company of Facebook and Instagram, Meta, has agreed to pay about $17 billion to US states after being accused of harming children. While denying wrongdoing, Meta is also introducing daily limits and nighttime blocks on teenage users. Meta says it will extend them if other social media companies follow suit. Pakistan's Prime Minister Shehbaz Sharif has suspended the country's health secretary after 14 newborn babies burned to death at a hospital in Islamabad. Some were just hours old. Mr. Sharif has expressed deep anger over the tragedy. He's ordered a full inquiry. A French court has for the first time recognised cosmic radiation as a factor in the breast cancer of a former flight attendant. Sophie Leneau worked for Air France for 30 years, clocking up more than 12,000 flight hours, many of them at night. Her lawyers say it could pave the way for similar claims. European football's governing body is set to drop its threat to boycott global competitions after being assured there'll be no repeat of FIFA president Gianni Infantino's plan to sell off stakes in the World Cup. BBC Sport has been told UEFA will discuss the matter at a meeting of its executive committee on Thursday. A Thai national has been arrested in South Africa for trying to smuggle 50 suspected endangered parrot eggs through Johannesburg's main airport. The Environment Ministry says customs officials found the eggs hidden in a homemade incubator bag carried as hand luggage. The Duke and Duchess of Sussex have arrived in Britain, along with their children Archie and Lilibet. It's understood they'll be living as private citizens in the Cotswolds area west of London. Prince Harry and his wife Meghan left Britain and stepped back from royal duties 6 years ago and moved to California. BBC News.
0: Hello, it's Priya Rai with you here on Outside Source on the BBC World Service. Like many of you today around the world, I'm sure you've been listening to lots of Dolly Parton songs on repeat, remembering your favourite of her performances, of her quotes, that many of which she has become known. And we are joined in a conversation by three musicians, female musicians, who have in one way or another been inspired by Dolly Parton. She died at the age of 80. Her legacy, though, spans beyond just music, but the way also that she crossed divides beyond many different types of communities across the world, and also how she gave back to many communities as well. So speaking to us is Rissi Palmer, who's a country artist who actually, with her debut single nearly 20 years ago now, made her the first African-American woman to chart a country song since 1988. Rissi's joining us from North Carolina. Tatiana Marie is a country singer-songwriter based in Miami, and Karin Erickson is part of Tyra and Magnolia Road, which is a country music act, and she's joining us from Sweden. The three of you are female artists. Let's talk about Dolly Parton as a female and as an artist. She always said she wasn't a feminist necessarily, but of course she gave words to lots of women who may have related to her lyrics. Rissi, how did she do that and why was that?
2: Well, I think that Dolly, the interesting, cool thing about Dolly was that she was like this ultra feminized image, right? Like, you know, her stature, that's the word I'm gonna use, her stature and her body and type and all of that, and the big hair and the exaggerated, you know, wigs and all that kind of stuff. But she was very, like, it was feminine, but it was also, like, she was just very strong. Like, she had very strong opinions. She wrote from a very definitive

0: point of view. And it was almost like there was a joke, but Dolly was not only in on it, but she also made the joke. And so she never allowed herself to be the butt of the joke. She never allowed herself to be the victim at none at all. Like, she was always at every point in control. And I think there's a lesson in that. Like, everything that she did it with a smile. But she was wise and she knew what she was doing. And so to me, I think that in my own career, I've used a lot of that. Like, sometimes you have to use a smile. Sometimes you have to say it with a wink. But I'm saying it. And I mean what I'm saying. And I know what I'm saying. And so, yeah, I think she was a master at that. She used her femininity to empower others and to make things possible that were not possible before.
1: Karen, was that you agreeing along there in the background?
2: Yeah, that was me agreeing. Yeah, definitely very inspirational. And yeah, she wasn't a feminist, but she was for sure paving the way and, you know, expressing things for women who were sometimes those women couldn't express them themselves. She was like paving that way for all of us. And I think that's also part of what makes her so important. And just, you know, repeating what was just said, she did all of that with grace, and she was always delivering her truth with a smile. I'm smiling as I'm talking and I'm thinking at the same time, but it's just such an inspiration, and we need that. And we need inspiration to look different through different times. But she has been consistent and always shown up for us, you know. So,
1: Tatiana, I wonder what's going through your mind as you listen to Rissi and Karen describe her there, because you're obviously 20 years old entering this industry as a female artist.
3: Yeah, I mean, as somebody who is currently entering this industry, I can say it is quite the daunting thing. However, people like Dolly Parton are just so impactful on the way that us new artists, I guess, brain chemistry functions as we're making our mark and leaving our legacy, in the way that, like both of you were saying, she is so uniquely herself, and she wasn't afraid to speak her mind with a smile. I think that is such an inspiring message, because, you know, sometimes you do have to put your foot down and you have to stand up for yourself to keep your uniqueness in your artistry. I mean, music, at the end of the day, it is a form of art, and it connects with all kinds of people all over the world. And I think Dolly did that with such grace, but such strength. And I think that is something that us female country artists and country artists in general, music industry workers and anybody in any industry, can really look up to. I think that she left her mark on so many different industries and so many dreamers and people who just want to be as impactful as she was, although that's a hard shoe to fit. But I think that she's incredible.
2: And I think there is something for us who have been in the business or industry longer, and that we can really learn from Dolly. She was so welcoming of young artists. I mean, she's basically endorsed a lot of artists that were up and coming. And I think there is something there that we can really, you know, honor her memory by keeping that going. There is room for young artists to develop into this world of music and express themselves, and we can be there and help them on that journey. That's what I've been learning in Nashville, but especially as she's been really generous in that way, which I'm inspired by that.
1: I was going to ask you a question really along those lines. So Rissi, perhaps pick this up in terms of what does it look like for artists like you in terms of carrying

0: Dolly's legacy forward?
1: I think that, I mean, there's so many things, but there's two in particular that I think are really important, especially right now. Dolly was intentionally not a billionaire. Now, mind you, I don't feel like I'm in danger of becoming a billionaire, but I think that the lesson in that is that she reinvested her money back into the community instead of hoarding. Mm-hmm. And I think that's really, really important, is the reinvestment into the people that invest in you. And I also think the other really important thing is the authenticity. Once again, there is nothing but reward and gain in just being yourself. Just being honest about who you are, where you come from, being real about it, celebrating it, embracing it, because that's how you were made. That's who you are. And I think those two important lessons, because she reinvested in people. And that is why people love her back so much, because she loved first. And so I think loving those that love you, treating those around you well, and also just being yourself. And like, and those that don't like it can scroll past, they can scroll to the left. And those that do can stay and will. And so, yeah, I mean, to me, those are my two biggest takeaways, and that's what I tried to implement in my own life.
0: Well, Rissy, Tatiana, and Karine, thank you so much for speaking to each other and sharing some of your thoughts with us as well. It's been a joy to speak to the three of you, paying tribute to Dolly Parton. We're going to turn our attention now to some of the other stories that have been happening around us here in the newsroom today that several colleagues have been keeping an eye on. Two in particular in South Asia. We're going to turn to the floods in Nepal in a few moments. But I want to speak to our Pakistan correspondent, Caroline Davis, first, who has been at the hospital today where at least 14 newborn babies have been killed in a fire. This is one of the country's main state-run hospitals. So, Caroline, first of all, just give us a reminder of exactly what happened as it unfolded.
2: Well, according to the authorities, they think that this all started when there was a short circuit from an air conditioning unit in one of the wards in this maternity hospital. This was a ward where just babies were being kept at that particular stage. They've been referring to it as a nursery. And according to the federal minister who came down to the hospital, he says that the reason that this fire spread so quickly was because there was a lot of oxygen tubing and a lot of oxygen cylinders in the room. He described this as being a blast that happened. And that was why 14 out of the 15 babies in this one room died in that fire. One baby was rescued from that particular room. But I mean, going to the hospital this morning, only a few hours after this fire had been brought under control, there was such a strong palpable sense of shock, not just the fact of seeing this hospital with the windows broken, with parts still blackened, you could still smell the plastic that had burnt and melted, but also the fact that the families were still outside, still waiting for news about what had happened. People knew that their loved ones by that stage, that these small tiny babies, some of them only very few days old, had died, but they were waiting to have those bodies identified. The forensics teams were there on the ground, and there were so many of the families asking questions about what had happened. There were questions that some of the families raised with us about how quickly the rescue teams had been on the site there, given that this is in the capital city in Islamabad. This is a central part of Islamabad. And questions to some people saying that the doors in the hospital had been closed, had been locked, and people hadn't been able to get through them while they were trying to escape. Now, in terms of some of those answers from the authorities, they said that that the emergency services had got there within a matter of minutes of the emergency call. Some of the eyewitnesses we spoke to had said that it had been over an hour, they thought, since the fire started before the emergency services arrived. There were questions too about these closed doors, and I was able to speak to the head of the hospital about that. He said that the ward that these babies were on, where the fire happened, that was not locked, but it was guarded. It was manned, was the expression he used. And that was because, he said, they'd had a series of babies being snatched from government hospitals, and that was why they had this level of security in place. But he said it was not locked and that people had been able to get out. So still a lot of questions really about this.

0: there has been there's an investigation that the authorities have said that they will be doing a very high level investigation about what happened here. But I would also just say that some of the families we spoke to were a bit sceptical about that already. There have been many fires that have happened in hospitals in Pakistan, as well as in other buildings. I covered relatively recently a huge fire that happened in a shopping mall in Karachi too. And the big concern that the families I spoke to had was that sometimes in the days after one of these incidents happens, everybody talks about what has happened, says things need to change, and then after a few days, things don't, and they don't develop. So they're really hoping that on this occasion that there will be some meaningful change and that they will get answers.
1: Yes, I mean, the Prime Minister, Shahbaz Sharif, I know, has obviously expressed his deep sorrow and heartfelt regret over what has happened and has also sacked a top official in the health department. Do things like that at all resonate with some of what you're saying?
0: I mean, I think that obviously there's some action being seen. We've also heard from some politicians, we've heard from the president even talking about legal action needs to be taken. I think that people really want to have full answers about what happened and feel like that that's being aired publicly. So I think at the moment on this particular first day, it will be very difficult from all of those families, of course, to really listen to what has happened. But I think what they're hoping is that in the days and weeks to come, that there will be more answers and a thorough investigation about what went wrong, and that there will be some forms of changes that will be actually implemented.
1: And when you talk about changes being implemented after previous fires in Pakistan, of which there have been a number over recent years, as you've described, what kinds of things? Are they structural things? Are they sort of administrative things? What kind of things are called for?
0: Well, I think that would be the big question. I mean, in terms of the things that have been brought up by people, it was emergency exits, being able to get in and out. It was the rescue times, how quickly rescue services were getting to the scene. And again, just talking about previous fires, when this fire happened in a mall in Karachi last year, that was one of the big concerns, was that actually people were not able to get out and out of the space, which is of course so important if something happens and people need to evacuate immediately. So that is another big question. I think as well, I asked questions of the federal minister, given that there had been this apparent short-circuiting and that the fire had been able to spread so quickly because of these oxygen cylinders in the room, whether or not there needed to be more checks done to make sure that the electrics were functioning. I mean, on that particular matter, he said, you know, you can put all the safety measures in place, and we did everything that we could, but sometimes some of these things will happen. So I think that'll probably be one of the other assessments about how safe you can make these sort of wiring systems, particularly when you have potentially some very flammable materials in spaces like that. So I'm sure that there will be many, many questions about the sort of various different regulations that could be put in place to try to make some of these spaces safer.
1: Okay, well, for now, our Pakistan correspondent Caroline Davis, thank you very much. Let's move to a different part of South Asia, Nepal, where hundreds of people are missing and many people have died. At least 95, we're being told, after a flash flood that has happened on the border with Tibet. There are also, as I was saying, of the hundreds missing, many of them are tourists. These have been flash floods, and there are some videos on the BBC News website where you can see the scale of the water as it has come crashing, really, through buildings and between hillsides as well. And in some, you can see people running away. There are several live updates coming via the BBC News website. Our reporter, our global affairs reporter, Ambaraza Natarajan, is following many of these updates. So what is the latest and where are we at in terms of what we know, Ambaraza?
2: With more emergency teams reaching some remote places using helicopters and also driving through some of the tough terrains, the real scale of the disaster is now slowly emerging. It is catastrophic for many of the communities living along the banks of the river Bote Koshi. Now, the officials are saying that nearly 195 people are now confirmed dead. About 579 tourists are missing, which include 466 foreigners from 28 countries. There are also about more than 33 UK nationals are among the missing, according to police. So you can see the scale of the disaster. So earlier in the day, all of a sudden,

0: And as one eyewitness from one of the villages was saying, there was a roaring sound, an exploding sound, where the huge waves bringing together boulders, mud, and trees and slamming through the power stations, hydropower stations, houses, bridges, taking whatever on the way. So you can as well imagine, there was no time for people even to escape. Some of the videos were showing how people were trying to flee. This video is coming out of the Tibet region, how people are trying to run from CCTV footages, but then there was hardly any chance. So this was devastating for the communities, and no one knows the real scale. Some of the pictures emerging show meters of mud and water still stagnating in several areas. The houses are full of mud. So the communities are counting this cost. And the Nepal government is literally struggling because this area is remote and they don't have enough support. They're using Nepalese army helicopters. They're using private helicopters. Now the challenge for them is to find these hundreds of stranded people. In fact, many of these tourists, this is a busy tourism season as well for religious purposes. Hindus and Buddhists, they go across the border to Tibet, to the Kailash Manasarovar Yatra, the pilgrimage they undertake. And they go through this checkpoint called Gairong, and that is one of the hardest hit areas. So many of the tourists are missing, those who went for trekking, mountaineering. So Nepal is still assessing, but it will be a race against time to save those stranded at the moment.
1: Yes, talk to me a little bit more about what various authorities have said they are doing. I know the Nepali leadership has said that all rescue efforts are going to be immobilized, but also this use of drones are from being suggested by China.
0: We are not hearing much from what happened inside the Tibet region in China. And officially, they're saying three people are dead. But many of the pictures coming out from that area, for example, some of the border posts were washed away. So we don't know the exact number of those killed. So they are now, some of these areas are very inhospitable terrains, very punishing terrains. For example, this border post itself is about 1,800 meters above the sea level. Some of the mountains there are 3,000 meters, 4,000 meters. So these villages and townships are there. So it's a Tibetan plateau. So it's a very difficult terrain. That's why many bridges were washed away. So basically, you can't use the highways also. There are no connections between these highways. So they are using helicopters and also drones. And even by road, people are trying to reach various people. So it is a huge challenge on both sides of the border, but we haven't heard about a huge casualty figure on the Tibetan side. But what it originated, according to initial information by Nepalese officials, they believe there was an earthquake within the Tibetan side that triggered an avalanche that fell into Bokta River, one of the rivers which joins with the Bote Koshi River. So there's a backlog of water. Probably this avalanche was caused due to bursting of glaciers. At the moment, it's not confirmed, but this is what they think would have happened. And this huge torrent of water was flowing into Nepal, causing this destruction.
1: Ambarasan, thank you very much for lots of those updates. We are going to return to this story as it does keep developing in the next edition of this program in a few moments' time. Now, though, let me bring you an update, first of all, in the Meta trial that we have been discussing. Now, this is that Meta has reached a settlement with the several states that have taken it to court over claims that it is harmful in ways, and that's something Meta's always denied. But we've been reporting that this settlement has been reached. It is something that still needs approval by the court, and Reuters news agency is reporting that the judge has suspended the trial. She says she's inclined to approve the deal, but does need more time to review. So if we get any more on that, we will, of course, bring it to you. But I want to turn now, though, to another court case that has been happening in America. The presentation of evidence is expected to conclude today in the murder trial of Lindsay Clancy, who's a mother in the US who killed her three young children. Now, the defense does not dispute that she carried out the killings, but say that she pleaded not guilty to murder charges because she was experiencing postpartum psychosis at the time. Well, let's speak to our reporter in the US, Anna Fargi. Now, first of all, walk us through, Anna, the exact case and what it has all been about.
2: Yeah, so like you mentioned, Lindsay Clancy is a Massachusetts mom of three. She killed her three children

0: in her Massachusetts home in 2023. She also tried to kill herself, but ended up surviving and is now paralyzed. She's charged with 3 counts of first-degree murder. And the interesting part here, I think the part that people are clinging on to and why so many people are following this case, is that she's not disputing, and her defense attorneys are not disputing, that she did kill the children. They're saying that she did so because she had postpartum psychosis.
1: We are able to actually watch a live feed from inside the courtroom, and it's, as I was saying, expecting that closing arguments could happen sometime soon. It's happening in Massachusetts. But what have you heard throughout the trial so far?
0: Yeah, there's been dozens of witnesses that have been called to testify about Clancy, about how she behaved as a mother before all of this began and then after. We've heard from her mother, her former mother-in-law, her ex-husband. It's been a very emotional trial. There's been moments where they've had to pause because she starts crying, you know, quite loudly, gets very emotional. We've just heard a lot of emotional testimony over the past 3 weeks.
1: Yes, I heard some of your reporting earlier in the week, and you were saying there was particular emotion from her ex-husband.
0: Yeah, that's right. I think people have been interested in their dynamic because they have since divorced and he has since remarried. And he came to the stand. He was one of the first witnesses in defense of her as a mother, really, you know, saying that the person who committed these acts was not the mother that he knew Lindsay to be.
1: Now, of course, this is an ongoing case, but it has prompted a wider conversation. Talk to us a little bit about what has been seen across America.
0: Yeah, that conversation has to do with postpartum psychosis. This has kind of served as an educational lesson, I think, for many Americans who don't really know what that is. Lots of people know what postpartum depression and anxiety are, but postpartum psychosis is more uncommon, and this trial has served as an educational lesson, like I said, for those folks. And the defense has gotten into some of this with their witnesses, but, you know, this is an illness where people suddenly lose touch with reality. They can't tell what's real and what's not. They start hallucinating sometimes, and it's quite severe. And so people who have been following this case have been learning more and more about what that actually means to experience.
1: Because postpartum in itself can be a difficult time, but then if you are, is it a case of then you are diagnosed with postpartum psychosis? Has that been where the education has come from?
0: I think that for sure, but also just in the U.S., postpartum psychosis isn't formally classified in our medical encyclopedia. And so because it's not classified there, doctors are not required to learn about it. A lot of gynecologists don't necessarily know what it is, and then it becomes harder to diagnose or harder to identify within patients, and then people don't necessarily get the treatment that they need. And so we see this kind of domino effect with the illness because it's missing some what experts would call essential classification in that encyclopedia. And so people are kind of awakening to all of these missing pieces with regards to postpartum psychosis, and the major one being, like I said in the beginning, they just don't know what it is.
1: Really interesting. Well, Honor Faggy, thank you very much for joining us and keeping us up to date for now. As I say, it's an ongoing case, and we are expecting that closing arguments in this trial could happen today. It was potential that they happened yesterday, but we're keeping an eye on that. And of course, then we'll have to wait for the verdict after the court retires as well. But a case that has started, as Arno was telling us there, at least some conversation across the states between women. You're an outside source.
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4: After fleeing the civil war in Somalia as a child, cookbook writer Hawa Hassan became the quintessential all-American girl and lost touch with her family and her roots. Many years later, Hawa would rediscover it all, one recipe at a time.
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0: station. Hello, welcome to Outside Source. It's Priya Rai with you today, and I am broadcasting to you live from the floor of the BBC newsroom. There are several stories that have been developing around me here throughout the course of the day. Of course, we keep hearing many tributes, hearing into Dolly Parton, and in front of me, in fact, I can see a live feed of the statue for her, of her, in Tennessee that is surrounded by flowers and balloons as well. But of course, we're having these developments also in the Meta trial. It was taken to court by several American states. A settlement has been reached, but there are still question marks as to whether the judge will approve it. And I'm intrigued to see how it has been discussed on our television programs and by news agencies around the world as well. That is a conversation we are going to pick up in a few moments' time. But first, here's an update of all the world's news.
1: BBC News with David Harper. Hundreds of people are missing, including nearly 300 foreign tourists, after devastating flash floods swept through northern Nepal. Entire villages, roads and bridges have been swept away. At least 95 people have been confirmed dead in Nepal. The Chinese authorities in Tibet are also reporting major casualties. Azadeh Moshiri has this report.
2: A wall of water and a mudslide can be seen tearing through entire villages in the leafy northern district of Rasuwa, near the border with Tibet. At a border crossing on the other side, CCTV captures people running for their lives as floodwater and debris surge towards them, engulfing buildings. Officials believe an earthquake early this morning triggered an avalanche, which in turn may have caused this flash flood. Rescue teams are working through the night while the true scale of this disaster begins to emerge.
1: The holding company of Facebook and Instagram, Meta, has agreed to pay about $17 billion to US states to settle claims that its platforms harmed children. While denying wrongdoing, the firm is introducing daily limits and nighttime blocks on teenage users. From San Francisco, here's Lily Jamali.
3: This is a first step, according to the company. They're saying that they want to ensure that teens benefit from an industry standard. And to that end, they want to make sure they're not the only company moving forward with these new standards that we're talking about. They want to see Google's YouTube sign on. They want to see TikTok sign on, all with the goal of making sure that they're not placed at a competitive disadvantage in what is a very competitive industry.
1: Pakistan's prime minister has suspended the country's health secretary after 14 newborn babies burned to death at a hospital in Islamabad. Some were just hours old. Caroline Davis is outside the hospital in Islamabad.
4: The acrid smell of burning plastic still hangs in the air outside the maternity ward. Smashed glass, police and a forensics team, all signs of this morning's fire. Holding her newborn niece, so young she doesn't have a name yet, Hafsa Valid said they were woken around 6 a.m. to the sound of shouting. She and her sister-in-law saw the smoke coming from a nearby ward, grabbed the baby and ran. Eyewitnesses have said that the rescue services did not arrive for over an hour and that some of the doors were locked. The authorities have denied this.
1: Russia has claimed that a Ukrainian strike on a bus killed 10 people in the occupied east of Ukraine. Recent months have seen a marked increase in civilian casualties on both sides of the conflict, although Russia and Ukraine insist they do not target civilians deliberately. The United States Treasury says it's imposing economic sanctions on three movements it describes as far-left terrorist networks. Among those targeted is the Italy-based Autistici Inventati, which provides digital services to help protect the privacy of activists. World News from the BBC. A French court has for the first time recognised cosmic radiation as a factor in the breast cancer of a former flight attendant. Sophie Leneau worked for Air France for 30 years. The court in Bayonne found the radiation, passive smoking and prolonged night work were occupational hazards that contributed to her illness. A Thai national has been arrested in South Africa for trying to smuggle 50 suspected endangered parrot eggs through Johannesburg's main airport. The Environment Ministry says customs officials found the eggs hidden in a homemade incubator bag carried as hand luggage. Spanish police have arrested a man dubbed the Master of Escapes after he broke out of prison four times. Toma Taulant from Albania was last held in a maximum security facility in Italy, but got out by soaring through the bars and climbing down a knotted bedsheet. He previously escaped from a Belgian prison using a human pyramid to scale the walls.

0: statement from Spanish police said that sometimes reality was stranger than fiction. Taulant had been sentenced for a variety of offences. The Emmy-winning British actor Tim Curry has died. He was 80. Curry was best known for his starring role in the 1975 film The Rocky Horror Picture Show, as Charlotte Gallagher reports.
1: How do you do, I see you've met my faithful hand in hand.
2: With just a few lines, cult film history was made.
1: I'm just a sweet transvestite.
2: Tim Curry, as the bisexual, lingerie-clad mad scientist Frankenfurter, is one of Hollywood's most recognisable characters. The Rocky Horror Picture Show became a cult hit and holds the record for the longest-running theatrical release in film history. Tim Curry went on to star in countless films, TV programmes and theatrical productions, including The Three Musketeers, Spamalot and Stephen King's It.
0: And that's the latest BBC News.
3: Hello, you're listening to Outside Source with me, Priya Rai, and I'm broadcasting to you live from the floor of the BBC's main newsroom here in London. It has been a hive of activity today because there is so much going on in many parts of the world. In front of me is the TV news gallery, so the room from which lots of the TV news is technically run. I can see the man whose job it is to write all the straps at the bottom of your screens that if you watch the news on the television that has text in it. And on days like this, when there's many stories going on, a job like that keeps you very busy. The things we're keeping an eye on for you are updates from Nepal and the floods there. We will be returning to that story a little bit later on in the programme, and also updates from the trial that involves Meta and several states in America. That's where we're going to begin. So Meta is the holding company of the likes of Facebook and Instagram, and in short, it's agreed to pay around $17 or $18 billion combined to several US states after many of them accused it of harming children through its apps. Now, that's something it has always denied. As part of this settlement, which actually stemmed back from a lawsuit that was first filed by 29 states in America back in 2023. As part of this settlement, it has also agreed to make some changes to the way its apps work, predominantly for those under 18 years old. So they would include setting a default daily time limit of 2 hours. And there are other measures as well, including restrictions around night times. It has called on other social media platforms, including YouTube and TikTok, to put similar measures in place. And it says the majority of its changes that it would make as part of this agreement would be in place for 10 years. We don't know when they would be implemented from, and we don't know how other social media sites would respond. Crucially, though, one of the updates we've had in the last few minutes is that the judge, who does still need to sign off on this settlement, has essentially said she needs more time. She's inclined to improve the deal, but needs time to review it. So the trial has actually been suspended. There's lots to get into. So luckily for all of us, I've got two technology reporters who are very across this story. Charles Rollet is a Business Insider's tech correspondent based in San Francisco. And Takara Small is a technology columnist for CBC News in Toronto. First of all, Charles, can you give us an idea of why it seems, based on this report from Reuters news agency, that the judge may need more time? What is it? What aspects of this agreement may she be thinking about, do you think?
4: I think basically, like, getting more time would be about, like, figuring out the details of this deal. It's a pretty complicated settlement. It also involves potentially other parties like YouTube and TikTok. So, like, this is a really landmark kind of decision, especially for Meta and the broader social media landscape. So it's not that surprising that, you know, there would be some kind of delay. But I would still say that overall, this is like a really big deal for Meta. They kind of came into this case. They didn't seem like they would compromise. But for this to happen all of a sudden, I mean, like, the head of Instagram was supposed to testify today. Like, this is still like a major deal for Meta.
3: Yes, this has, even our technology editor here at the BBC was saying this was not something that she expected. Takara, talk to us about the impact this could have on our physical apps, the way we scroll.

0: role, particularly for under 18s?
1: Yes, it will have a huge impact, not just in the U.S., but I honestly think around the world. Some of the, you know, items that were focused on in the case, you know, such as infinite scrolling and the notifications, are things that you would find in many other apps that are targeted or provided to young people, notably TikTok, Snap, the list goes on and on. I also do wonder what impact this will have on other apps that utilize these features and are used by young people. You know, again, the judge taking the time to think through and perhaps a pause to really better understand the ramifications of this is quite expected. I'm not surprised by it. There are so many applications that adults use, but young people use, that have a lot of these features. And if they are considered to be harmful, why would we not expect the same changes from other companies?
0: It's interesting, and I should say as well, we haven't heard from some of the other platforms that Meta doesn't own that we are discussing here. But why do you think it would, and Charles, do jump in as well and join the conversation, why do you think it could have an impact on how Meta's apps are functioning around the world when that's not what it would be legally required to do, right?
1: Mm-hmm, exactly. Well, I'm based in Toronto, Ontario, which is in Canada. And I think that because we're having such active discussions within my own country about the harms of social media, and you're starting to see other governments around the world wake up to this, parent groups and advocates in other countries wake up to this, I would not be surprised if they urge to see the same changes implemented in their own areas of the world. I think that, yes, this is a U.S. case, but you have an active audience around the globe who are thinking, well, if the U.S. sees that there's potential problems, why would we not want to protect our children in the same way?
0: Charles, what do you make of that?
2: That's a great point. I mean, and the backdrop to this case has also been that countries have separately been imposing pretty sweeping restrictions. I mean, France has banned some Meta apps for basically minors. It has happened in Australia as well. There are restrictions in Indonesia and India coming as well. So I do think it's highly unlikely this case is going to be limited to the U.S. And we should expect to see more kind of regulations roll out in the coming years all over the world.
0: What is the ripple effect then beyond Meta's apps? You know, would others feel inclined to follow suit, even though they've not been involved in this case?
2: I think the settlement is quite interesting because part of it actually includes TikTok and YouTube. It doesn't compel them to impose restrictions, but basically the settlement is structured so that they are incentivized to join. And Meta just came out with a statement this morning, California time, basically urging TikTok and YouTube to join them, as they say, supporting teens and imposing things like a 2-hour daily time limit, turning off access to apps at night as a default, no notifications during school time, and all these similar restrictions. So I think with Meta and the court in the States pushing for this, it seems quite likely that these other companies will join. So that just showcases just how impactful this settlement is.
0: Okay. So what are you keeping a key eye out for now? As tech journalists, you know, this is your patch. You're all over it. In terms of next steps and timescales for implementation, what might that look like, Takara?
1: I mean, this is kind of a landmark case. This is all brand new. I'm looking forward to seeing and keeping an eye on the response from other, you know, social media companies. We mentioned TikTok is one of them. Snap is another. I'm also keeping a keen eye on what the states will do in response. I mean, once this settlement is agreed upon, it's been made public, I wonder what states will do next. You know, I always say that these implementations, you know, it's just one role, one step in a greater discussion. I think education is also critical. So it'd be interesting to see what comes after this.
0: And Charles, in terms of, you know, the way in which states have responded to this, I mean, I've been keeping an eye on the different news agencies around me here in the newsroom all afternoon, and it's been a case of so many attorney generals from various US states wanting to get in front of a microphone, you know, talk about why they see this as a huge success and have their say on it. You can get the scale from that in terms of how big of a case and a moment this is. But from a, you know, this interaction between tech and us as humans and society, it's a huge conversation, obviously, right now. What do you make of it?
2: I mean, I think, another reason this is a landmark case

0: is just because it could kind of accelerate trends we see that, well, basically the era of social media is over, or maybe not totally over, but on its way out. And now we're seeing other trends develop. I mean, I think there is a future where social media, you know, especially given this settlement, is seen more as a kind of harmful good. And even though it exists, it'll become less popular, similar to how, you know, smoking still exists, but it no longer is, you know, like in old movies where everyone is smoking a cigarette. It's just less common, more regulated, more taxed. And we'll see people moving to, you know, different platforms, especially if as children or youth, they're not using social media. Maybe they'll be using more like AI or going offline. So it could herald a real shift in like human behavior and interaction with technology, basically.
1: Which is so interesting, Takara, because if anyone can get round a restriction of some sort, you'd probably put good money on someone who's under 18, right? I mean, how much and how willing do you think some people, particularly older teens, who've grown up with social media mm-hmm. being one way, and then for it to change, how easy will that adaptation be to actually enforce?
2: It will not be easy in any regard. And, you know, as you've alluded to, young people have found ways to get around restrictions before. You know, in some countries where you're starting to see social media bans implemented, young people are, you know, changing their identity. They're using, you know, VPNs and wraparounds to kind of remove these restrictions. I think that's why education is such a critical part. And, you know, informing and teaching the next generation as to how harmful this can be and why it's necessary is important. I also think that just simply a ban in of itself is not always going to be the most effective. You know, in this, you know, if part of the settlement requires age restrictions, we have to talk about a little bit about what that means for privacy moving forward and what that means for adult users. So, you know, again, this is a landmark case, but it's not going to be a simple one to implement and move forward with.
1: It's fascinating, and this conversation, of course, won't go anywhere, and we are still expecting to hear from Meta themselves a little bit later as they give a news conference. For now, though, Charles Rollet, who's from Business Insider, and Takara Small, who's a tech columnist for CBC News in Toronto, thank you to both of you. Let me just take a moment before we move on to read to you what we have heard from Meta so far, who've said that they're pleased to announce this agreement. And we are, they say they're also, as we've been discussing, calling on others in the industry, and they name TikTok and YouTube, to implement the new framework. And by that, they're talking about some of the implementations they're going to bring to their apps. So that's to do with the scrolling features, the time restrictions as well. And they've called on others in the industry to also implement those changes. But as I say, a little bit later today, we are expecting to hear from Meta. It'll be a little bit after this program, but of course, there will be updates for it for you on the BBC News website. Let me bring your attention to another story today that is on the BBC News website with a very fascinating article and a very fascinating case as well. It comes from a court in France which has for the first time recognised cosmic radiation as a factor in the breast cancer of a long-serving flight attendant. Well, let's get the details of this. We can speak to the BBC's Pierre-Antoine Denis. Pierre, describe to us the case and what factors played into it.
3: Yeah, absolutely. So it begins with this woman called Sophie Leno. She's a 59-year-old former stewardess on Air France, the national airline in the country. And she was claiming that she had her cancer, she had a breast cancer as a result of her work as a stewardess by being mainly on long-haul flights that would pass by the North Pole, so that would leave your body more exposed to radiation. Now, obviously, you would like to think, you start thinking, oh my gosh, I'm a passenger, would that apply to me? The risks are very minimal for us who are just passengers, but when you go repeated hours, the court has found based itself on many studies that it would have had the link to her breast cancer, and it would have a correlation between the amount of time she spent in the air, as well as the fact that smoking was authorized on Air France flights until 2000. So this decision, this court ruling that you mentioned, means that she can, she's now in remission from her cancer, she can take early retirement, and all of her treatment will be reimbursed.

0: by the French health system, but obviously it opens up the floodgates for many more cases potentially, and it really starts, this is a watershed moment for many, many women across France.
1: Yes, what has the reaction been? I'll read to our listeners what she has said herself, Sophie Lainel, who said, "My dearest wish is that the decision encourages other women who up until now have not had the courage to take this step." Has there been a reaction to this?
0: Yeah, there's been many reactions in France. It also echoes a nurse, a case involving a nurse who was doing loads of night shifts for the best part of her career, who in March in Marseille, so in the south of France, also had her cancer being seen as a result of her work. So there's been many reactions today on French media because of, A, the sheer shock that both elements could be linked to cancers. Also looked back at a situation in South Korea years ago where a similar situation happened with a steward who was with stomach cancer case there. So there definitely is a situation where we're going to see loads of especially women, because breast cancer is the deadliest cancer in France among women. There are going to be questions raised as to whether the professions that many women across the country are doing could it relate to their cancer diagnosis or their actual health. So there's been many questions today on French media about this.
1: And briefly as well, Pierre, Air France itself has said that it played no part in Sophie Lainel's legal case. How does that work out?
0: Well, they did exactly. So they said they did not take part in this situation, this court case. So they've not appealed to this ruling. They did say in a statement, as you said, that the security and the health of our staff is absolutely imperative. Every employee has a medical accompaniment that goes well beyond the regulatory minimum. What they try to do and try to show is to not go against Sophie Lainel there, which is what this Korean airline that I mentioned earlier had tried to do several years ago when they went against Mr. Chong, who was claiming that his stomach cancer was related to his work as a steward. They went against him. They lost the case. And the feeling here is that Air France didn't want to do that to avoid being seen as the bad person there. But would this lead to change in the coming weeks or months? That is yet to be seen. The unions were congratulating this move and were hoping for more people to come forward in order to see a change, a proper change, and maybe see airlines come up with measures to help stewardess around the world.
1: Interesting. Thank you very much. That was the BBC's Pierre-Antoine Denis. You're an Outside Source with me, Priya Ryan. I'm scrolling through our live coverage of the floods in Nepal via the BBC News website. There are some striking images. You can see people on some of the videos that we've posted on there, people running away from the flood as it tore through buildings. You can see the remains of some buildings with the tin roofs of some now completely crumbled. Amongst some of those destructive images, you can see others who are being carried, rescued by emergency services and other locals, army personnel, alongside the police as well, who are trying to help anybody who they possibly can. In terms of numbers, we're being told that at least 95 people have been killed in Nepal itself. This happened near the border with Tibet, and hundreds are also said to be missing. Our colleagues at BBC Nepali have been speaking to a mother and a son who survived the mudslide.
2: My family members were swept away by the flood in front of my eyes. My father, my mother, sister and her kids all swept away. They could not escape the flood. There was no chance at all. This flood took everything, but my son and I climbed the rooftop of a house and survived, but couldn't explain how.
3: Me and my mother were together while trying to escape. I saved my mother by pulling her hand. Before that, I'd given my phone to my sister to remain safe and contact for help. But she's not reachable now. The mobile is switched off. I am worried she must be swept.

Well, let's get across all the latest developments now. Our global environment correspondent Navin Singh Kadka has just joined me here on our outside source desk. Navin, first of all, give us a sense of how this is all unfolding.

0: triggers for things I didn't have. And so I threw myself into this new world, and in turn getting disconnected from the community all around until I could be at a better place and I had more control and I had more authority.
1: You know, as part of that, in your new American life, you know, what was your diet like? What were you eating? Was it sort of burgers, fries, and pizza?
0: Oh, we had a corner store near our home. You know, I'd walk in there with a dollar and he'd make a meal out of it. I was having hot links, hot dogs, burgers, Doritos, Reese's Cups, slushies. I was, you know, gas station pizza, chicken wings, you know, mac and cheese when I would go to friends' homes. And then a lot of my best friends growing up were Ethiopians. And so on the weekends, I would eat anjera and, you know, I would eat shuro, which is ground chickpeas. I would eat what they were eating.
1: Mm-hmm.
0: That's still some of my favorite food in the world. Wherever I go, I always look for an Ethiopian restaurant.
1: Mm-hmm.
0: So I had a little bit of everything, but I didn't go out of my way to find Somali food.
1: And you weren't cooking Somali food?
0: I wasn't cooking anything. I was a child. I was an American kid. I was going to basketball practice. Yeah, I was going to basketball practice and making sure that I was hydrated enough.
1: Having a Gatorade and a hot dog.
0: I was having a blue Gatorade or an orange Gatorade. That's right.
1: Hawa, at this point, a self-proclaimed American girl next door, was forging her own path. She graduated from high school, then college, was scouted as a model, and moved to New York to pursue her modeling career. But throughout all of it, there was always something in the back of her mind.
0: I got to a place in my mid-20s where I said, okay, I have to go back because I need to undo some of the threads of my own life. I need to speak to my mother about the abandonment. Of course, I know why things happened, but it doesn't mean that it hurts less.
1: How Hawa reconnected with her family, moved in with her mother and 9 other siblings now living in Norway, and rediscovered her love for the food she grew up with. That's all coming up after the break. Plus, a Nigerian trumpet player on his 2 attempts to set a Guinness World Record. This is Outlook.
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3: These were not forest fires. It was the buildings that were burning, burning building to building to building.
4: I'm Jonathan Glancy, and I'm heading to Los Angeles to meet the architects working to rebuild a damaged city.
5: I couldn't recognize my neighborhood. The entire neighborhood was leveled.
4: A year and a half on from the firestorms which ravaged the city, I'll be speaking to the people building back their neighborhoods and creating homes which can survive in an age of fire.
6: We have to design our houses in ways that are going to contemplate that there will be fires.
4: How can architects protect a city from catastrophic fires?
6: I don't think that we're going to be in an environment where there won't be any more fires, but we're going to be able to adapt our way out of this.
2: LA, rising from the ashes. Today at 1:30 and 8:30 GMT.
1: Coming up on part 2 of Outlook, Nigerian trumpet player Joshua Lasagna tried to set a world record, but it turned out to be much harder than he'd expected.
7: I got to my limit, as at that point, humanly speaking, I could not play anymore. My chops failed, my arms, my body, my legs were literally shaking. You know, like everything went like so weird.
1: Did he make it? That's after the news.
8: BBC News with David Harper. Hundreds of people are missing, including more than 460 foreign tourists, after devastating flash floods swept through northern Nepal. An avalanche struck a river near the border with Tibet, sending floodwaters thundering down the valley. Entire villages have been swept away. The holding company of Facebook and Instagram, Meta, has agreed to pay about $17 billion to US states after being accused of harming children. While denying wrongdoing, Meta is also introducing daily limits and nighttime blocks on teenage users. Meta says it will extend them if other social

0: media companies follow suit. The British actor Tim Curry has died at the age of 80. He was best known for starring in the 1975 film The Rocky Horror Picture Show, playing the lingerie-clad scientist Dr. Frank N. Furter. He also appeared in the film musical Annie. Pakistan's Prime Minister Shehbaz Sharif has suspended the health secretary after 14 newborn babies burned to death at a hospital in Islamabad. Russia has claimed that a Ukrainian strike on a bus killed 10 people in occupied eastern Ukraine. It came after drones destroyed another warehouse belonging to the Russian retailer Wildberries. The United States Treasury says it is imposing economic sanctions on three movements it describes as far-left terrorist networks. Among those targeted is the Italy-based Autistica Inventia, which provides digital services to help protect the privacy of activists. European football's governing body is set to drop its threat to boycott global competitions after being assured there'll be no repeat of FIFA president Gianni Infantino's plan to sell off stakes in the World Cup. UEFA will discuss the matter on Thursday. Spanish police have arrested a man dubbed the Master of Escapes after he broke out of prison four times. Talant Tomat from Albania was last held in a maximum security facility in Italy, but got out by soaring through the bars and climbing down a knotted bedsheet. BBC News.
1: Hey, I'm Asya Fuchs, and welcome back to Outlook from the BBC World Service. We're speaking to author and chef Hawa Hassan, who fled the Somali Civil War when she was just 5 years old and ended up in the United States without her immediate family. Hawa built her new life in Seattle, became the all-American basketball-playing girl, and lost touch with her mother, siblings, and her Somali heritage. After 15 years, she finally met them in Norway, where they now lived. This is how she describes their reunion.
2: Oh, it was familiar, it was comfortable, it was chaotic. My mother now had five more children, and so now there were 10 of us in the house, and some of them were very small. It was like going for a sleepover at your best friend's house and reminiscing about the good old days. Oh, Mom, don't you remember you had $100 and that's how you bought all those things for us in the camp? And, oh, I can't believe you remember that. You know, also, it was nice to have somebody co-sign your memory. Because some of these things, you think you've made them up as a child just to hold on to a sense of home.
1: So after you reconnected with your family, you went back to your life in the U.S., working as a model, you traveled the world. But a few years later, you made the decision to actually go and live with your family in Oslo. What pulled you back?
2: Reconnecting with them had given me such a purpose and a sense of self. I put on a mask for so many years, trying not to remember any of those things or making sure that my life wasn't impacted by any of those memories. Some of the root causes of needing to distance yourself from your own culture, having to protect yourself, the abandonment that comes with war and civil unrest and having to restart over by yourself. And so I got to a place in my mid-20s where I said, okay, I have to go back because I need to undo some of the threads of my own life. I need to speak to my mother about the abandonment. Of course, I know why things happened, but it doesn't mean that it hurts less. I had to have some big conversations. And so I thought being with her and cooking with her and, you know, as I was searching for myself and trying to build out new ways of living for myself, I thought I should go back to the source.
1: And what was that like in practice, you know, finding a rhythm together as a family, right? You'd been independent for so long.
2: Oh, chaotic, because I like quiet. I like structure. I like to wake up very early. I like to go to bed super early. My siblings are the complete opposite. Mm. You know, when you have nine people living in one household, it's like camp every day. And it's also a lot of people that have had their own experience with abandonment and civil unrest and displacement and their own stories of assimilation, right? And so as adults, we've become best friends because we get to talk about these things without no judgment.
1: Mm-hmm. And how did you

0: You know, how did you start to bond again? Was the kitchen a place that kind of brought you back together to sort of reform some of those deeper bonds?
1: Oh, totally. My sister's making bris, which is Somali rice, or somebody else making sugo, or someone waking up and making breakfast. The kitchen just kind of became a meeting point. In my mom's old apartment, it's the one place you have to walk through to get from bedrooms to, you know, any other living area. So there was constant movement in the kitchen because it's, you know, it was a connecting point. We just reverted back to our old selves. My mother was yelling instructions and I was following along.
0: What, you know, what sort of memories did that conjure up?
1: I think the main memory for me was the smell. I always say if you've been in a one Somali person's home, you've been at all Somali people's home. The cumin, the cardamom, the cinnamon, the cloves, the whole cardamom in the morning, in the tea, like cracking open. It was exactly as I left it before.
0: This time in the kitchen, clearly it was healing and it was inspiring because, you know, back in New York, you took some of these recipes and you launched this condiment brand, Bess Bess. Why did you want to do that?
1: I think when I was starting to talk about my own being and my own self and connecting the dots of my own life, I kept thinking about all the things that the world had gotten wrong about people like myself. Because I would speak to people and they'd say, well, don't you feel like this? And isn't it being a refugee like that? And I would say, I don't know anything about those things.
0: Mm.
1: I've lived this way for most of my life. I've lived in Seattle, Washington longer than I lived in any refugee camp, right? So that was a pit stop in my orbit. And for me, the only way that I could teach people about who we were was to tell better stories. And I thought if I inched my way onto the American dining table via condiments, then we could have conversations that were healthier about being refugee, being other, being Muslim, being displaced, being estranged from your family.
0: Hawa continued with that mission. She wrote two cookbooks, first in Bibi's Kitchen, where she set out to collect recipes from grandmothers, Bibis, across southern and eastern Africa. Then came Setting a Place for Us, a collection of recipes from conflict zones to share the stories and food cultures of people impacted by war and displacement. Plus, Hawa started presenting cooking shows, sharing her love of African cuisine. But despite all of the success, her relationship with her mother hasn't changed much at all. And I'm curious, you said, you know, being back in the kitchen with your mom, it was just like when you were a kid and she was barking orders and, you know, chop this, do that. How is it these days? Do you have a little bit more authority in the kitchen with the TV show and the cookbooks and the videos and everything?
1: Not at all. My mother has zero interest in anything you might think you have going on. Or any authority that you might feel you've gained. You're still her child. There's still orders to be barked. I mean, we go on vacation together now, and it's such a joy to be able to watch her see the world, but she doesn't care.
0: That was author and chef Hawa Hassan. This is Outlook on the BBC World Service.
2: All right. Ladies and gentlemen,
0: and now from the kitchen to the stage,
2: to tonight's event,
0: specifically to a world record attempt in Abuja, Nigeria.
2: Tonight's session of magic.
0: A man is sitting on a stage in front of a large digital clock, his trumpet in hand.
2: The Guinness World Record for the longest marathon trumpet playing.
0: Joshua Lasagna first picked up the trumpet to play hymns at church in Nigeria. With time, he became a trumpet teacher at an international school in Abuja and a working musician passionate about raising awareness of the benefits of playing music. In 2024, when he discovered there wasn't a Guinness World Record for the longest time spent playing a trumpet, he knew he had to give it a try. But he had no idea just how difficult it would be. The rules were strict.

0: There is no soloing, there's no jamming, it is strictly melody. And then you cannot repeat any music until after 4 hours. So that means you need this long set list to play just melody and then play for 4 hours of different tune, and then you are allowed to start repeating in the same order. I think 1 week to the attempt, I didn't have enough rest. Playing on the stage to attempt the record is one thing, but there are so many other things that people don't get to talk about. When it's your mental health, you know, you're thinking about the Guinness World Record asked me to actually have an ambulance on site, you know, just in case of emergency. I think 4 days to the attempt, I was under the weather. I was sweating. There was just something going on in my body, and I had to go to the hospital. And unfortunately, the doctor said, Joshua, you need at least a week, you know. And I'm like, my attempt is in 3 days.
1: So did you take the medical advice?
0: No, I did not.
2: Make us proud, bud. Here it is. Ready, bud? Two. One, two, start the clock.
1: In that 24 hours and 46 minutes, did you feel like giving up? Did you feel like stopping?
0: Multiple times. Multiple times. I got to my limit. As at that point, humanly speaking, I could not play anymore. My chops failed, my hands, my body, my legs were literally shaking. You know, like, everything went, like, so weird that I really literally want to stop. But one thing I did was that I trained my mind even more than my body. Mentally, I was very determined and ready to set that record.
1: Joshua completed the challenge, playing for as long as he could, almost 25 hours. But when the results came through, he found he'd been disqualified for taking a sip of water outside of the designated water break.
0: So what happened in my case was that I was playing a particular song, which was a call and response, right? So the moment where the audience was responding, like 2 seconds, that was when I drank water.
1: Did you know, Joshua, did you know right away that you wanted to try again?
0: No, I didn't. I was mad at Guinness. I don't want to see them no more. I'm very sorry. I don't want to, yeah. You know, I don't want to be in there, you know, so mm-hmm. Not right away. But when I started getting, you know, my phone and kids and students and people calling from different countries, and I was like, okay. I mean, no one was actually advising me to go again.
1: No, that has to come from inside, I guess. Yeah. What changed your mind? Why did you decide to try again?
0: I wanted to make a story out of this that, hey, listen, you can always bounce back after a setback. Mm-hmm. You know, you can always persevere in the face of adversity. And you don't even learn nothing from success. You learn everything from failure. So I realized I wanted to use this to inspire a lot of people not to give up on their dreams.
1: When was it that you did try again? How long after?
0: 1 year and 2 months.
1: Okay. How are you approaching it differently this time around?
0: I learned from my mistake. I'm not going to drink water on stage at any point.
1: Also, this time around, you decided to save up your breaks. So not do 5 minutes every hour, but save the 5 minutes so that they could be longer breaks, you know, every 2 or 3 hours.
0: Yes. One thing, I got much more experience coming back the second time, because there's something I did in my first attempt. I was aiming for 4 hours and 20 minute break, 4 hours and 20 minute break. But something happened. I think the third time I was going to try playing for 4 hours, I got to my limit. Mm. So it almost affected me, because I got to my limit. I don't know how to push through that limit. So what I did in my second attempt differently was I went with an open mind, saying that, okay, if I do 4 hours and this second time, I don't necessarily have to do 4 hours, because what if I was at my limit and something. So I tend to follow my body to say, okay, but I know that the minimum I could play was 1 hour.

0: was the second time, was it easier or harder mentally and physically?
1: It was harder in a lot of ways, mentally, physically, and I'll tell you why. Because the second time, the expectations were very high. Oh, Joshua is going again. Oh my God, this guy is crazy. So the expectation is now I don't want to fail. I have made sure that I learned from my previous mistakes and I was very ready. But then it got to, I think, 22nd or 23rd hours and something happened. And my lip got busted. I was bleeding and, you know, my sound was fading off. I didn't know what to do at that point because I didn't even experience that in my first attempt.
0: And what did you do?
1: So I changed my embouchure. The way you play the trumpet, like, this is the position of the mouthpiece to the lip, right? And this is how I play. But then when my lip got busted, I tried to, like, change a little bit to the side of my lip.
0: And so how much time in total did you play this second time?
1: 25 hours and 30 minutes.
0: How did you feel when you finished? And also, how do you know when to stop?
1: Yeah, no, but no one is going to tell you. You definitely are going to know when. You can't go anymore, you can't go anymore. That's what it means. So I wasn't satisfied with my second attempt, and I'll tell you why. I was aiming for 30 hours.
0: Okay.
1: So I think 25 hours and 30 minutes, as at that time, I've fully recovered and I'm still able to play more. But they thought, oh, you've broken your record already. And I think they stopped the time. I didn't even ask them to stop the time.
0: Are you still wanting to go for that 30-hour record sometime in the future?
1: I don't want to say, oh, I'm going for 30 hours, I'm going for these. But I would like to say that if anyone break my record, I'm willing to come back and retain my title.
0: You know, after you set the record, after those 25 and a half hours of playing the trumpet, when did you play the trumpet again? Did you take a few days off? Did you have some rest?
1: Yeah, I got some questions from people and they said, oh, what if you end up eating the trumpet? What if, you know? I say it took me like about a month because at the time I was still working as the associate band director at the American International School of Abuja. And of course, you know, I need to teach my amazing students. They were happy to, you know, have me back, you know, and I still have to play my trumpet and, you know, teach.
0: Joshua, what changed for you after you set the record?
1: I feel some sense of fulfillment. This was my dream, you know, and being the first person in the world to set that record. And eventually when I got it, I, you know, it wasn't a win for me. It's a win for every dreamer out there. I connected with the trumpet in more deeper level because first you need to love this instrument before you can be able to play for that long, you know. So I've connected with trumpet on a more deeper level, and I think it also changed my approach to music, my approach to life generally.
0: Joshua Alesanya, who set his record in May of 2025, living proof that practice does indeed make perfect, or at least set records. That's it from today's Outlook. I'm Asya Fuchs. Thanks for listening.
2: BBC World Service, and now, history told by the people who were there. It's Witness History with me, Josephine McDermott. 50 years ago in Northern Ireland, a distressing family tragedy sparked a peace movement. We're in Oslo City Hall in Norway. Two women from Belfast find themselves in front of rows of diplomats, politicians and dignitaries in a room with soaring ceilings and enormous murals.
3: I call upon you, Mairead Corrigan and Betty Williams, to come to the rostrum to receive the gold medal and the diploma of the Nobel Peace Prize for 1976.
2: A moment of recognition and celebration as they leave the stage with their coveted international prizes. But it came from a place

0: place of grief and turmoil neither woman would have ever wanted to live through. The story starts in West Belfast. There have been 7 years of violent sectarian conflict in Northern Ireland between the mainly Protestant unionists who want the province to remain part of the United Kingdom and the mostly Roman Catholic nationalists who want Northern Ireland to become part of the Republic of Ireland.
1: My name is Jerry Graham. I was about 27.
0: He's the brother-in-law of Mairead Corrigan, who we heard getting her award. She has two sisters, Mary and Anne, and they're a Catholic family.
1: It was a very, very frightening place to live. Housing estates became war zones in Andersonstown, where I came from. Things had degenerated to such an extent that an urban guerrilla warfare was being conducted. Politics had been lost in this sort of violent maelstrom.
0: Just going about your day-to-day work, like Jerry was as a shipping agent, you could be caught up in a riot. British troops were deployed by the British government in 1969.
1: The buses quite often were not functioning because in riot situations, the buses would be burnt, you know, by gangs who would use them for barricades, etc. So quite often when you were coming home from work, if you didn't have a car, you had to walk. On one occasion, you know, walking up the Falls Road with my wife, we got caught up in a gun battle and we had to take cover for about half an hour. These occurrences were happening all the time. Things were spinning seriously out of control.
0: And then on August the 10th, 1976, they spun into the life of Jerry's family in a devastating way. Jerry lives in a house with his wife Mary and their young family. They live close enough to Mary's sister Anne and her family that they can see their back garden from theirs. It's a bright sunny day.
1: Joe, it's 50 years ago, but sadly for me, I've too good of a memory. We were at home and in around probably about 3 o'clock, we heard some shots fired and it sounded pretty close, maybe 3 or 4 shots. You know, we were forever listening to the news. It was all about trying to find out, is that someone I know? Has someone been killed? And quite often it was. We listened to the news after probably about 4 o'clock. And news was coming through about an incident involving some pedestrians in Finnegy Road North. And I don't know why, sometimes I have premonitions. And I turned to my wife and Mary and I said, I think that could be your Anne. And
0: I'm so sorry.
1: I went round to their house and Mr. Corrigan was sitting outside with his head in his hands, so I knew that was the start of the nightmare.
0: Jerry's sister-in-law, Anne, was walking along the pavement with her children, including her baby in a pram, when they were struck by a car driven by a member of the Irish Republican Army paramilitary group. He careered off the road when he was shot dead at the wheel by British Army soldiers chasing after him.
1: Joanne was 8 and a half, John was 2 and a half, and Andrew, 6 weeks old. I mean, what cause? You know, what cause could be worth that?
0: The following day, Mairead accompanied the children's father to formally identify her niece and nephew, and she gave an interview which moved people around the world.
2: We went down this morning to the morgue and we saw the two little ones, and just to hear now that the third's gone, we're having a troubled funeral on Friday. It's pretty hard. I blame all men of violence, people who say they're Christians and yet they can't practice that God said, love one another and forgive and forget. Jackie and Anne taught the kids that there's no such thing as Catholic or a Protestant, that you are all Christians and that you just loved, and they didn't deserve this. Oh God, they didn't deserve to lose their babies.
1: Poor Anne was in the intensive care unit, and with her injuries, I mean, your broken pelvis, broken legs, stuff like that. And the worst thing for poor Anne McGuire was that when she came around after maybe 2 or 3 weeks, she was asking for her children, but of her four children.

0: three of them were dead and buried, which was so horrendous.
1: Anne McGuire was said to have never recovered from the mental trauma of losing her children, and she took her own life 4 years later. There had been peace groups before, but what had happened was beyond the bounds of what either community wanted to accept anymore. Betty Williams, who had witnessed the crash, began collecting signatures door to door for a petition condemning the violence. It was the start of the Peace People, led by Betty, Mairead, and journalist Kieran McKeown. 4 days after the tragedy, 10,000 women, both Protestant and Catholic, marched with banners from the place of the children's death to their burial site. It would be the first of dozens of peace marches. On BBC Radio, Mairead explained how people from predominantly Protestant areas travelled to the mainly Catholic area of West Belfast, crossing traditional divides.
2: The women came from the Shankill. They came from East Belfast on the buses. They came down from Turf Lodge carrying their banners. They came from Ballymurphy.
1: But the campaign was difficult. They had to face down suspicion that they were on the side of the British Unionists.
3: British propaganda!
1: When the BBC filmed Betty speaking to a packed meeting room of women, feelings were running high.
4: Years we have been so resilient. Every time they blew something up, we repaired it. Every time somebody was shot, we cried and we buried our dead. But we can't go on doing this. We have to build a future for everybody, no matter what their political opinion is. You'll never get a future from anybody down the barrel of a gun.
0: The peace people reduced the violence by 70%.
1: The violence did flare up again and would not fully subside until 1998 with the negotiation of political change, but the movement had made an important impact.
0: So if you were to ask me what was their biggest achievement was, it was number one, putting peace in big letters on the agenda.
1: Mairead and Betty won the Nobel Peace Prize for their work. In 1998, the Good Friday Agreement was signed and approved by public votes in Northern Ireland and the Republic of Ireland, bringing an end to 30 years of conflict in Northern Ireland. Kieran McKeown died in 2019, aged 76. Betty Williams died in 2020, also at the age of 76. Gerry Grehan is the chairperson of the Peace People, and with Mairead Corrigan Maguire, it continues to advocate for peace globally.
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6: 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Daniel Mwynedd's debut novel, This Is Where the Serpent Lives, is made up of four interconnected stories that capture the impact of caste, class and culture in contemporary Pakistan.
5: World Book Club from the 5th of September. 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
8: My family members were swept away by the flood in front of my eyes. My father, my mother, my sister and her kids have all been swept away. They didn't stand a chance.
7: Flash floods in Nepal and Tibet kill more than 150 people, with hundreds more, many of them tourists, also missing. Also in the newsroom with me, Janet Jalil.
9: This is a major breakthrough, a milestone moment, a watershed moment. Because when it comes to protecting our children's mental health, there is no time to lose.
7: Meta, the owner of Facebook and Instagram, agrees to pay up to $17 billion to settle a lawsuit brought by US states. And...
10: How'd you do, I? See you've met my...
7: The British actor Tim Curry, best known for starring in the 1970s cult hit The Rocky Horror Picture Show, has died at the age of 80. That's after this bulletin.
11: BBC News with David Harper. Hundreds of people are missing, including

0: including more than 460 foreign tourists after devastating flash floods hit northern Nepal. Nepalese scientists suggest they may have been triggered by collapsing glacier ice. More than 150 people have been confirmed dead in Nepal, and the Chinese authorities in Tibet say hundreds are unaccounted for, as Azadeh Moshiri reports.
1: The disaster has struck in a remote mountainous region, making rescue operations extremely difficult. More than a dozen helicopters have been deployed as travel companies try to reach the hundreds of tourists unaccounted for. There are already dozens of casualties confirmed. Districts downstream in some areas in India have been warned to stay on high alert. Rescue teams are working through the night while the true scale of this disaster begins to emerge.
0: The holding company of Facebook and Instagram, Meta, has agreed to pay about $17 billion to US states to settle claims its platforms harmed children. While denying wrongdoing, Meta is also introducing changes that will be extended if other social media firms follow suit. Here's Chris Balance.
2: Meta had claimed the US states it battled in court were seeking over $1 trillion in damages. The states had suggested the figure was nearer $200 billion. Now it appears Meta will pay less than a tenth of that to settle, around a month's revenue for the tech giant. But the settlement, which comes without any admission of wrongdoing, has expanded from the 29 states that brought the case to include nearly the whole country. And it includes commitments from Meta to introduce a host of new features for under 18, such as two-hour time limits, a night mode that turns off most features, beefed up age checks, and options to turn off algorithmic feeds and autoplay videos.
0: Pakistan's Prime Minister Shehbaz Sharif has suspended the country's health secretary after 14 newborn babies burned to death at a hospital in Islamabad. Some were just hours old. Mr. Sharif expressed deep anger and ordered a full inquiry. The fire broke out in an air conditioning unit on a maternity ward at the Pakistan Institute of Medical Sciences, one of the country's main state-run hospitals. A French court has for the first time recognised cosmic radiation as a factor in the breast cancer of a former flight attendant. Sophie Leneau worked for Air France for 30 years, clocking up more than 12,000 flight hours, many of them at night. Hugh Schofield reports from Paris.
3: Sophie Leneau brought the case seeking to establish that her breast cancer, now in remission, was linked to her job. And for the first time in France, the court said yes, it was. It listed three factors: passive smoking on board airliners up to the year 2000, prolonged night working, which disturbs the body's natural rhythm, but also exposure to cosmic radiation. Sophie Leneau said she hoped her court victory would encourage other flight crew members to come forward for their cancers to be recognised as occupational.
0: Hugh Schofield, World News from the BBC. Regulators in the United States have approved a new drug to fight pancreatic cancer, one of the deadliest types of the disease. The drug, which is taken as a daily pill, has doubled the life expectancy of patients who receive it, though it's a treatment, not a cure. It works by targeting a protein which drives tumor growth. It's thought the same approach might also work for other cancers. A court in Jerusalem has acquitted an Israeli man who was filmed assaulting a nun on the grounds of mental illness. The judge found that Yona Simcha Schreiber did commit the attack last April, in which he pushed a nun to the ground and then kicked her, but he accepted a state psychiatrist's report that the defendant was psychotic at the time and so could not understand his actions. The Duke and Duchess of Sussex have arrived in Britain, along with their children Archie and Lilibet. Prince Harry and his wife Meghan moved to California after stepping back from royal duties 6 years ago. Noor Nanji reports.
4: As Prince Harry and his family left the airport earlier today, a source told the BBC there did not appear to be a police presence. Last week, it was reported that the couple would be relocating to the UK in August. They will not return to official duties, but will live in Britain as non-working royals. It's thought the family will base themselves at a private property outside London in the Cotswolds area. Archie and Lilibet have been enrolled in school and the new term is due to start next week.
0: The Emmy-winning British actor Tim Curry has died at the age of 80. He was best known for his starring role in the 1975 film The Rocky Horror Picture Show, playing the lingerie-clad scientist Dr. Frank N. Furter. He also appeared in the film musical Annie, played Pennywise the Clown in the television adaptation of Stephen King's It, and had roles in The Three Musketeers and Spamalot. Curry suffered a severe stroke in 2012, after which he largely focused on voice acting. Live from London, that's the latest BBC News.
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0: Jaleel. We start with a massive disaster which is still unfolding in the mountainous region on the border between Nepal and Tibet, but which has already killed more than 150 people. Huge flash floods and mudslides swept through the Himalayan valleys. Video shows the force of the flood carrying off a bridge and collapsing buildings as muddy water surges through the mountains. Entire villages, roads, bridges and power stations are reported to have been swept away. Hundreds of people are still missing in an area of Nepal that is popular with pilgrims and trekkers. Nearly 600 foreign and domestic tourists remain unaccounted for. These people in Nepal's Nuwakot district described what happened to them.
1: My family members were swept away by the flood in front of my eyes. My father, my mother, my sister and her kids have all been swept away. They could not escape the flood. They didn't stand a chance. This flood took everything. But my son and I climbed the rooftop of a house and survived. But I couldn't explain how we did it.
2: My mother and I were together and were trying to escape. I saved her by pulling her by her hand. Before that, I had given my phone to my sister so she could contact me for help. But she is not reachable now, and the mobile is switched off. I'm worried she must have been swept away.
0: The International Operations Manager for the British charity REACT, Paul Taylor, was involved in the rescue effort after the earthquake in Nepal in 2015, in which nearly 9,000 people died. He says those responding to this latest disaster face many hurdles.
3: I think there's three main challenges. The first one is going to be access, actually getting there. It's challenging anyway in remote parts of Nepal. Roads are going to be washed out, bridges have been damaged. There's also the threat from secondary hazards, from further landslides and flooding downstream to other communities that haven't been affected yet. And then the third challenge is communications, and part of that is coordination. Really difficult to coordinate when you can't communicate with people. So the terrestrial infrastructure, which isn't great anyway, will have been knocked out. So people will have to rely upon satellite phones, dishes, etc., to communicate and coordinate the efforts.
0: Well, our global affairs reporter Ambarasan Etarajan is following the situation in Nepal and Tibet. And Ambarasan, what's the latest?
4: Now, as in the evening, Nepal is now coming to grips with the scale of this devastating incident, which started with the waves of water, boulder and mud smashing through villages and power stations and settlements. And the ICRC says several villages and market areas have been wiped out. And when you see the videos, how it clearly shows people had little or no chance at all to flee from their homes because they just heard a huge sound, roaring sound. And then the videos we were watching clearly showed even apartment blocks, houses, almost 50, 60 meters away from the riverbank. The way the waves were coming and sweeping everything, smashing everything, these people would not have had any chance if anyone had stayed in those houses. It was around 9 a.m. in the morning. And in addition to that, along the border between Nepal and Tibet, that is Gairong Port, which is a busy area, a trading post, and this is where pilgrims from, you know, other countries, India and other areas, Hindu pilgrims and Buddhist pilgrims, they cross into Tibet to undertake this Kailash Manasarovar pilgrimage. And this is the busy season. And they were all waiting near this port when this dramatic picture showed how even this border point was affected. So the number of people killed is increasing steadily. And only when many villages are seen, then you will know the true scale of this disaster. And, you know, you see the mud-filled villages and houses in several places. So it is really devastating.
0: And what caused this rapid flood and mudslide?
4: Now, several times scientists are now coming out with an explanation that probably in one of the glaciers, a snow, huge chunk of ice snapped from that area. It fell very deep. It came down crashing into this river that created a block. And then suddenly all the water, they were bursting through these mountains and valleys. And that was probably one of the reasons. And how these glacier lakes were formed, probably it's because scientists point out the global temperatures are rising, melting the snow. And also these

0: glacier slopes are becoming weaker, and probably it came down from 17,000-18,000 feet, crashing down somewhere around 4,000 feet. Imagine the amount of ice, the rocks and the boulder, and then smashing into the river, creating this huge wave. And only after this disaster ends, people can go and then study. Some similar thing happened last year, but 18 people were killed. They found out a glacial lake burst. But this one, they are coming out with this theory of a huge chunk of ice triggering an ice avalanche.
1: And briefly, offers of help are coming in from other countries.
0: Nepal has asked for international help. India says it is already dispatching relief materials and plane. China has also promised. In fact, they are also affected on their side of the border, with more than 250 people missing and 3 killed.
1: Ambrasan, thank you very much. That was Ambrasan Etirajan. A landmark trial in the US focused on children's addiction to social media appears to have ended in a massive settlement just days after it began in California. The owner of Facebook and Instagram, Meta, has agreed to pay upwards of around $17 billion to settle claims brought by dozens of US states that its platforms harmed children. The tech giant has also agreed to add child safety measures. And it's also agreed a separate $1 billion settlement with the state of Texas. But there is no admission of any wrongdoing by Meta. Rob Bonta is California's Attorney General.
2: We sued Meta over claims that it designed and deployed harmful features on Instagram and Facebook that drive compulsive use and harm young users' mental health, and that the company knew about these dangers and lied to teens, to parents, and to the public about them. We believe the proposed settlement filed today addresses some of the concerns at the core of our lawsuit, and that it will force transformative changes necessary to protect our children. And importantly, these changes will be made within months. No more waiting.
1: With more, here's our technology editor, Zoe Kleinman.
3: It's the social media issue of our time, protecting children from a modern phenomenon that's caused concern worldwide. On one side, Meta, the multi-billion dollar tech company which owns Facebook and Instagram. On the other, 29 US states, collectively home to two-thirds of North Americans. Technically, it was children's online privacy that was on trial, but in reality, it was a monumental, carefully coordinated attack on Meta's approach to child safety. The result? Meta settled for more than $17 billion without admitting any wrongdoing. And crucially, these new measures on teenage accounts. Two-hour time limits switched on by default, along with overnight curfews and muted notifications during school time, hidden likes and more age verification. The stakes were high. If Meta had lost, it could have faced eye-watering fines, even for a company worth more than $1 trillion. As the trial wore on, one whistleblower claims Meta bosses knew children were being harmed on its products and failed to act. Meta denies this. Meta says the settlement only helps children if other apps adopt the same rules. It's hoping its fiercest rivals will agree to collaborate. Given the backlash against social media that's happening in other countries outside the US, perhaps they'll have to.
1: That was Zoe Kleinman. Well, our technology correspondent, Lily Jamali, has been following the case at the court in Oakland, California. So what could the broader impact of the promised changes to social media platforms be?
4: For now, those changes, those impacts are really going to be limited to users here in the United States. And yet, youth harms from social media is hardly just an issue here. When you look across the world, you see Meta dealing with litigation and negotiating with multiple countries. They face bans enacted and proposed, starting with Australia, which enacted that ban on social media for under 16s back in December. So the solutions proposed here could well find their way to other countries over time. From Meta's perspective, they have long maintained that their apps have value for young users. They help those users find community. They help those users communicate with their friends. From their perspective, what we're seeing here, this set of solutions brokered alongside these U.S. states, could head off more bans in other countries around the world.
1: Lily Jamali. Next, we turn to a deeply distressing story. The deaths of 14 newborn babies in a place where they should have been safe. A maternity ward at one of Pakistan's leading state hospitals. They died when a fire broke out in the early hours of Wednesday. Investigators say it was caused by a faulty air conditioning.

0: unit. Reports say that one baby was saved. Some families have criticised the emergency response and the fire safety measures at the hospital in the capital, Islamabad. Pakistan's Prime Minister, Shehbaz Sharif, has suspended a top health official, and there are calls for the health minister to be sacked as well. Our Pakistan correspondent, Caroline Davies, sent this report from the scene.
1: The acrid smell of burning plastic still hangs in the air outside the maternity ward. Smashed glass, police, and a forensics team, all signs of this morning's fire. Some escaped. Holding her newborn niece, so young she doesn't yet have a name, Hafsa Valid and her sister-in-law were with the baby in a nearby ward.
2: Around 6 a.m. in the morning, half of us were sleeping. Suddenly we heard a lot of screams and shouting from outside. There was a lot of smoke. It was coming from inside the nursing. We didn't go for our things. We just picked our baby and got out.
1: Federal Minister Tariq Fazal described the fire as a blast spread by oxygen cylinders in the ward.
3: It was a fire which spread suddenly and at very fast speed because there was oxygen cylinders in a very...
4: How could that have happened if the safety checks had been in place? Should these things not have been checked? Should there not have been oxygen cylinders close to something that
3: could spark? Even if you take all safety measures, still, if there is a short circuiting, if there's a blast, then you just can't do anything. And we have done whatever could have been done.
1: Eyewitnesses have said that the rescue services did not arrive for over an hour and that some of the doors were locked. The authorities have denied this. An investigation into what happened has been promised. The tiny bodies of the babies that died have now been handed over to their parents in adult coffins.
0: Caroline Davies. You're listening to The Newsroom from the BBC World Service. European football's governing body, UEFA, is set to drop its threatened boycott of FIFA tournaments after receiving guarantees that the controversial scheme to sell off stakes in the World Cup will not be revived. At the same time, reports say that UEFA intends to step up its campaign to force the man behind the plan, FIFA President Gianni Infantino, to step down. The move comes just days before the under-20s Women's World Cup kicks off. With more details, here's our sports editor, Dan Rowan.
5: It looks like they will confirm that this threat of a boycott has been lifted. It's been rumbling on now, this, for several weeks. Last month, the 55 member associations that make up European football's governing body, they voted to boycott all FIFA competitions until Gianni Infantino's FIFA Ford Enterprises, or FFE proposal as it was known, was dropped in its entirety, and binding assurances have been given that it will never again happen, said UEFA. Then after a few days, the plan collapsed, as you'll remember, amid widespread condemnation. It was withdrawn by FIFA. Infantino then told national associations in a letter where he apologised that the proposal was off the table. But European football's governing body, UEFA, then said that the conditions required to prevent a boycott hadn't in fact been met. Assurances have to be made, they said, that such attempts to disfigure the game in this way will never be made again. Now, according to those close to the talks, UEFA is likely to drop this threat, having received assurances that there will be no repeat. We don't know exactly what those assurances are. But I think if it is lifted, this boycott, it will mean that next month's under-20 Women's World Cup will proceed as planned. It's going to be hosted by Poland. In fact, I think England are heading out there on Monday. So they've been in limbo for the last few weeks. So I think it'll be a major relief to them and perhaps be seen as a little bit of a victory for Infantino as he seeks to cling to power. Because, you know, while the nature of the assurances that UEFA have received aren't yet known precisely, there's been a lot of tough talk from them about legal action and possible boycotts. And they now run the risk, I think, of being seen to have caved in and having issued what amounts perhaps to a hollow threat. So we'll have to see to what extent they now can continue this fight against him.
0: Dan Rowan. For the first time in France, a flight attendant has succeeded in having her breast cancer recognised as an occupational disease. A court found that Sophie Leneau, who worked for Air France, had been exposed to cigarette smoke until the airline banned smoking in 2000, and that the 59-year-old had also frequently worked at night and had been exposed to radiation from space as a result of being at high altitude. She said she hoped the ruling would help other women who might not have dared to bring a case until now. Our correspondent in Paris is Hugh Schofield.
6: It is the first time that breast cancer has been officially recognised in France as an occupational illness of flight crews. For certain other professions, for example, nurses, it's recognised that breast cancer can be an occupational hazard for some nurses who work with x-rays, for example. But this is the first time that people

0: fly have had officially recognised the connection spelled out, and the court is threefold. First, when this lady started, there was still smoking on planes. The other thing is nighttime working. There's evidence that suggests that nighttime working disrupts women's body clocks and so on, which can be an aggravating factor in breast cancer. But the third thing is cosmic radiation. This idea that there are cosmic particles, cosmic rays, the same sort of things that cause the Northern Lights, for example, which are of particular danger to flight crews. Why? Because they're flying at very high altitudes, and also because a lot of long-haul flights are going over the poles, particularly over the North Pole for Air France, which is where these charged particles from cosmic radiation concentrate. The rest of the world is protected by the Earth's magnetic shield, but not at the poles. So this scientific detail is what's been adduced in this case.
1: Yes, the woman at the centre of this case, Sophie Leno, flew thousands of hours at night. So for her, this is a big relief because she's been involved in a long legal battle to get to this point.
0: Yes, so doctors have examined her extensively, obviously, and there's no genetic particular risk in her family. And there was no lifestyle risk attached to the way she was living and so on. So the court has decided that, therefore, there is enough evidence to suggest that it was occupationally linked. And it is, of course, a big victory for her. But, you know, more to the point, in a way, is how this might then open the gates for more similar claims. And there is growing evidence from medical studies that show that there is a higher level of risk of breast cancer attaching to flight crews than there is to the general population.
1: And what's the response been from Air France?
0: It's obviously following this case closely, as I'm sure all airlines are, because it potentially could open all sorts of doors. But right now, it's not affected in any material or legal way by this finding.
1: Hugh Schofield. Now, a new study suggests that the current vaccine for shingles, called Shingrix, may reduce the risk of heart disease, heart failure and stroke, potentially preventing thousands of early deaths. Shingles is a painful and serious condition caused by the reactivation of the chickenpox virus, which remains dormant in the body after it's caused an infection. The scientists tracked the health records of around 70,000 people in the United States who were aged 60 or older after they'd received their vaccinations. James Menendez spoke to Dr. Maxime Taquet of Oxford University, who led the study.
2: What we found is that people who received the shingles vaccine called Shingrix were at a lower risk of developing cardiovascular disease, so that things like stroke and heart attacks in the 7 years following the vaccine compared to people who had received the old vaccine against shingles called Zostavax.
3: Why is that, do you think? Is it the vaccine itself, or is it the fact that not getting shingles means that you might have a lower risk of heart disease and stroke?
2: I think the jury's still out about what the mechanism might be, but the two possibilities is that it might be about one chemical that's part of the vaccine called an adjuvant that stimulates the immune system. Another possibility is that by preventing shingles, we're essentially preventing heart problems because shingles, we know, can be implicated in heart disease.
3: And how much lower is the risk?
2: So we found that the burden of cardiovascular disease was reduced by 9%. What that means is people lived an average of 9% more times without a cardiovascular disease. And if we looked at just halfway through our follow-up, at 3.5 years, we found that there was about a 12% reduction in the total number of people who had received a cardiovascular disease diagnosis.
3: So what are the implications? Is it that everyone should be offered this vaccine?
2: So the vaccine currently is offered in many countries for older people. We still need, and our study was limited to people who are older, so over the age of 60. So we need to confirm those findings with a clinical trial, and there's one underway in Denmark. But if they are confirmed, the implications could be enormous because cardiovascular disease is the leading cause of death worldwide. It kills one in three people and leads to 20 million deaths worldwide every year.
1: That was Dr. Maxime Taquet of Oxford University. The British actor Tim Curry, who is best known for playing the flamboyant, lingerie-wearing scientist Dr. Frankenfurter in the 1970s cult classic The Rocky Horror Picture Show, has died. He was 80. He also starred in a host of other films, including It, The Hunt for Red October and Home Alone 2. Charlotte Gallagher looks back at his life.
4: How do you do, I see you've met my faithful hand in hand.
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1: Kia ora and welcome everyone to another episode of Artist Spotlight. Today we are joined by Ototake musician, songwriter, multi-instrumentalist David Thorpe, aka your backyard music. So welcome to the show. Thank you for coming into the studio with us.
2: Thanks for having me in. It's good to have a chat and be back in the studio.
1: Yeah, thank you so much for joining us. So David has spent decades making music, performing thousands of gigs across Aotearoa and overseas. He's also been teaching writing and finding creative ways to bring music into our communities. You might have heard his music all over the place, and we'll get to know him a little bit better here today on Artist Spotlight. So today we're talking about his journey, his many musical projects, the importance of community, and his latest album, Volume 1 Collection.
2: Mm-hmm. That's right.
1: So after that intro, David, why don't you tell us a little bit about yourself in your own words?
2: Yeah, well, I've been in Christchurch now since 2003, and that's actually when I first sort of also got involved with Plains FM back then.
1: Yes,
2: back then. And, yeah. And Nikki and co, and everybody's been very supportive of my music and vice versa. It's been nice to be part of the Plains community in a wider frame. So I've been sort of, making music and noise in Christchurch for 20-something years now. Yes, after coming from the UK.
1: Awesome. So here in Ototake for a couple of decades, and you, much like Batman, have a lot of aliases.
2: Yes.
1: So you've got Davey, Backyard, Lil Chuck, the Skeetles, which is like your Beatles project. So what can you tell us about before all of these projects, before coming to Ototake?
2: Yeah. So in England, I played, again, in duos and bands and different things. And essentially what I did is I set up... In 1998, I set up Backyard Music, and Backyard Music is the umbrella for everything I do. So it's sort of, for want of a better term, it's like a record company or a, that kind of thing. And the idea was then, because I like to do multiple creative projects, I then decided, okay, well, I can sort of almost have them all as projects, and have them in different compartments. And so I was sort of having like a duo and a band and this and under different names. And then when I came to New Zealand, I created more and more projects under different names. And it just meant I could be very creative. But the problem is now I've got so many different names that I've confused who I am myself. So it was a way of doing it. And the way it works here in Christchurch is it means I can be in this town and do multiple different musical things rather than me just doing one thing that I then have to tour around the place, because that doesn't work for me to be on the road doing one thing. I like to do multiple things and I like to be home.
1: So you describe yourself as having a brain like a firework display.
2: Yes.
1: Where do you think that come from?
2: We're a very creative family, and I think that's what it is. It's just a massive influence of just all sorts of visual art and musical art and you name it, everything. And the older I get, the more it kind of seems to expand. And I like pushing my limits and my boundaries and seeing what I can do, So that's part of the creative process, I think.
1: Do you have any

0: stories or anecdotes from back in the day when you first started to discover this love for creativity?
1: Yeah, I mean, I to be honest with you, the main thing happened for me in 1992. And I actually had a summer job in 1992.

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1: This is Colleen Coleman, bringing to you our Scottish session, played here for the Canterbury Caledonian Society.
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2: Hello and welcome to Cut the Crop. I'm Anna Heslop and today my guest is Peter Willem Hendricks from Lincoln University.
3: Thank you for having me.
2: And Peter Willem is here to talk about two new farm projects at the university, mostly probably about their solar farm project. There's lots of questions about solar. So my first question is, why is Lincoln setting up a solar farm?
3: Oh, that's a very good question. Our senior leadership is committed to bring the university to a carbon neutral point very soon in the future, from the top of my head, 2035. And so if you remember well, we still had that coal burner running up to 2 years ago at the university. So we're taking this big leap from coal into renewables. And for us, the best way to do that was through solar.
2: So tell us about the setup and how it's going to be used.
3: So we are taking over a 4-hectare paddock that's on the roundabout next to the university and next to the this beautiful glass house from Ag Research that has these beautiful colors at night. So we're going to be sitting there. And half of that field we're going to be implementing with solar panels. But one of the challenges that we were given by our management is around the world, in most cases, these bigger setups are with grass underneath and at best are grazed by sheep and if more solid by dairy. We were challenged, it's like, can we grow something of a higher value underneath? Knowing that on top of that, we are in a piece of land that is classified as a category two, so high quality land. And so we want to demonstrate that yes, you can generate electricity as your main goal, but still maintain a highly productive, economically valuable crop underneath.
2: So how much power are you expecting to generate and will it be used on campus?
3: Yes, so we are generating approximately 20% of our electricity on annual consumption through this project. Unfortunately, the way we use energy at the university and the way we generate energy are disconnected. Most of our students are away over the summer holiday, and that's when the sun is the brightest. But what it did allow us is also to sign up the university into a green electricity scheme. And therefore, so without buying directly in our electricity, we're still very virtuous in keeping the energy green that we buy in as well.
2: Okay, so you don't have a storage facility with it at this stage?
3: No, so my colleague who's running this, Shannon Page, I'm sure he would love to hear about that we can bring batteries in. I think that's the next big technology skip that we need to make.

0: And if I remember well from what Shannon tried to explain to me, so if I word this wrong, Shannon, I'm sorry. the technology of batteries at the moment is going at the same speed as the solar panels were going a few years ago. So the prices are coming down relatively quickly. So I think within a few years, this is going to become a more common feature. In our situation, at the point of setting up, this was still out of the scope.
1: So step one.
0: Yes, yeah, step one, definitely. And I hope that we're not stopping at step one. I think as a university, one advantage that we have is we can trial and sometimes fail. It's better that we do that at a university than having that set up at in a bigger commercial scale and a farm and finding out it doesn't work. I think that's part of our responsibility as researchers as well.
1: It is. Fast fail and let everybody else know what they can do better.
0: Exactly. Science doesn't have to always have a positive outcome. Science is about testing, and if it works, it works. That's great. And if it doesn't work, well, at least we did it at a small enough scale in a institution that is meant for it.
1: So when will this be operational?
0: So at the latest, the latest date that I have is November this year. So people have driven by, you can see there's now a few posts in the land, and that's actually testing by the company who's installing the solar panels, how easily those posts can get drilled in. So one of the points I should be making is there's no concrete involved. One of the commitments that we do have, let's say electricity doesn't work, I would be extremely surprised. But in 30 years, we say, well, now we need to get rid of it. We can bring the field back to its status without any concrete that had been left behind.
1: Okay. So driving down the road now, there's a few posts. What will it look like from the road in 6 months' time?
0: Well, in 6 months' time, I do hope that we will have our boundary planting that will have thrived a bit more, because that's something that we started with. And then you shall see normally the end of the setting up of the solar panels, if all things go to plan. And of course, with don't take me too hardly on my word, industrial setups can always have setbacks, so we want to be careful with giving a hard deadline. But we hope that if you drive by in 6 months' time, there will be panels up, and we'll be starting cultivating. And so we've got different crops that we're going to grow underneath. Some of them require to order plants. So by the time the plants get in, one of my suggestions is, in the meanwhile, let's grow some beneficial cover crops, for example, so that it still looks good from the outside as well.
1: Okay. So what is, are you going to have some sheep in there at all, or is it all going to be, I believe, horticultural crops?
0: Yes, mainly horticultural crops. I do have a colleague of mine, Dr. Tom Maxwell, who is involved in the project as well. And there will be a pasture-related research, whether that's on-site or somewhere else, that's still to be decided. The main driver of the experiment is really to look at horticultural crops, and preferably horticultural crops with a higher economical value. So my colleague Clive Kaiser, Professor Clive Kaiser, he'll be working on blueberries. My other colleague, so that's Professor or Associate Professor Emma Parker, she will be looking at Chardonnay grapevines. One of the ideas is, can we make a light alcohol or alcohol-free bubble wine, so champagne type. And then on the arable side, so there's a big arable component, it's at least one third of the layout, there we're looking at rotational crops that are including some higher value market garden crops in there as well.
1: So forgive me, but I've got this vision of a paddock with heaps of posts and panels.
0: Yeah.
1: How on earth are you going to cultivate and establish these crops and manage them in between all of that? How's that work?
0: Okay, now that's a good question. The generally, when you think for a solar panel, yes, you have that standard almost triangular setup. In our case, we're going to have a central post. And I'm sorry for the listeners, it's a bit visual. But the central post will have a panel pivoting on it, tracking the sun.
1: So we're thinking like a T shape.
0: Exactly.
1: But
0: yeah,
1: the
0: yeah.
1: top of that T will follow the sun.
0: Yes. So it will track east, west, the sun. And the idea is that if we have to come in with slightly heavier machines, then we can lock that up for a small time in a position where it will be less incumbent to machinery passing by. We are been

0: made very clear that the first goal of this trial is to generate electricity. So a few things that we're not allowed to do with the crops, for example, is we are not allowed to irrigation systems that would wet the panels, of course. So it's the same thing. We're going to have to be careful with the way we do spraying. And I'm pretty sure that when it comes to blueberries and grapevines, that's going to force us to think a little bit out of the box. And then, of course, we're not allowed to shade the panels because the idea is maintaining production to its maximum. So that gave us a constraint into what type of crops we could grow and in which area.
1: So will, with the panels on the crop, does that change the microclimate in there at all? Is it going to affect that? Because they're black, obviously. And also there's going to be some shading, or how does that get factored in?
0: That is a very good question. We actually did a literature review with a few colleagues of myself, and that was driven by a colleague of mine, Wei. He's a postdoc at the university, working really hard. And so we looked at how do panels in general impact the environment. What we found is up to now, most of that is very small scale and very regional dependent. Most of the research is done on a few square meters, at best half a hectare. And if you're in a very dry environment, the microclimate change with slightly more moisture, slightly lower temperatures is actually beneficial and outcompetes the stress linked to less light available. But even a crop like potatoes in Germany, there was this exceptional, really unexpected finding when I was reading through the paper is, yes, we have a drop in overall yield, but the economical outcome was actually beneficial because the potatoes ended up being more within the table potato class.
1: Yeah.
0: And so the really small ones and the really big ones for which farmers, when you do table potatoes, are getting penalized, were falling off the edge.
1: Okay.
0: But there was more crop within the highest category.
1: That consistency. So Helen, now I want to go back to something you said before, because you said you can't irrigate on them, but obviously they're going to get rained on. So what's the difference between irrigation and rain on solar panels?
0: That's different in the sense of, well, rain, they probably will be sitting in a position where they can deal with it. Irrigation will have irrigation. It's drip irrigation.
1: Mm-hmm.
0: Sprinkling, I think it's just the level of impact, but also type of water. Let's say our bore has a higher level of calcium in it. That creates stains on the panels. And as soon as you've got stainless on the panels, the quality of the transformation of light goes down.
1: So it's more about, it's not that they're not waterproof.
0: Oh, yeah, they're fully waterproof.
1: They're fully weatherproof, but it's just the type of water and the angle. And
0: So what we want to avoid is staining. And that's also one of the reasons why you don't want to spray on it, because most of those sprays will
1: leave a residue.
0: And if the residue is on there, then the panel becomes less efficient.
1: Okay. Now, a little bird tells me you also have an electric tractor.
0: Yes. This is once again a challenge that was thrown at us by our senior leadership. And it's interesting that how this works. When it came up, the question was, do you still want to use fossil fuels underneath the panels once the panels are up? And the senior leadership position was, no, I actually want to be as virtuous as possible when it comes to sustainability. And I jokingly said, well, we're going to have a lot of students work in there or get an electric tractor. And Wim de Koning picked up on the last bit of my sentence, took it very seriously, and managed to get us a Knecht tractor. Mm-hmm. So it's a tractor that is, it's a diesel-based tractor that has been modified to have an electric engine. The cabin looks like a small diesel tractor, so we still have a gearbox and everything that goes with a small tractor, but it's electricity driven. So it's a 50 horsepower tractor. It's not a big one, which is in our case big enough for the entity that we have. It's a category one tractor, so that comes with some limitations on what it can pull, the size of the implements behind the tractor.
1: But if you're trying to get in between posts, you're not going to have 10-meter implement.
0: Yeah, exactly. Yeah, and that's why it fitted our bill really well. And with PowerTurf, who's the salesperson for that type of tractors here in the region, we had a really interesting partnership. So we're actually one of the first of those electric

0: practice in New Zealand. And I think they brought in a container with a few other models and they're already all gone. So, yep.
1: So there's a whole lot of learning going on in here. It's not just, oh, we're putting in solar panels.
0: No.
1: It's, can we put in solar panels? What else can we do with those solar panels? How do we do it? And how do we make everything else work?
0: Yes. And the interesting thing is it even goes beyond that because you could stop at electricity and agronomy, but we are also looking at the societal part of it. So we want this to be interacting with the community. One of the things we're thinking of is come and pluck your own fruit type of thing. So you're more than welcome once it's up. But we also have ecology people involved or people who look at biosecurity when it comes to flammability of some of those plants. Of course, with the electricity around it, that becomes an even bigger issue. We go as far as looking at water quality.
1: Mm-hmm.
0: So if you know the terrain a little bit, we're sitting really at the bottom of an 80-hectare block that water drains towards that big roundabout at the entry of Lincoln. That's where we're sitting. So can we be as virtuous as possible, slow down the water, but also check the water that's coming off? So half of the field, as I mentioned, is going to be solar panels. The bottom half that's closest to the road will be transformed to slow down the waterways. So there will be some ponds and things like that, slowing down the water before it gets to the ditches. But it is also going to allow us to look at any questions that are still surrounding the panels. Is there a leaching of metals that still stuff that like, you know, like those questions that you hear when the public talks about solar panels, none of them have ever been properly proven. This is the possibility to do it. We also are going to increase diversity when it comes to plants. So how does that impact the insect community around it? If we impact temperature and humidity, are we also changing the microbiology underneath? So eventually we've got a very broad scope of the university that's involved with this project, with, and it goes way beyond just ESD around the electricity and the landscape component or us in the agronomy bit. It goes from society all the way to microbiology.
1: So I see lots of honours and masters and PhD projects coming out of this site.
0: Yeah, we really hope so. With a few colleagues, we've got our first PhD student starting soon. She's going to be looking at the feasibility of growing kumaras. As you mentioned, microclimate, change of temperature. Is that temperature change big enough to extend the season a little bit in Canterbury and making growing of kumaras possible?
1: Cool stuff. So you've got another demonstration farm starting as well. Can you tell us, this has nothing to do with solar?
0: No.
1: What's going on with the second demo plot?
0: Yeah, you're right. Nothing to do with solar, but still in the grounds of sustainable production, because I think that's one of the things that university is really proud of in general, looking at sustainability of our activities. This is a project that we're starting up with McCain's, and FAR is actually involved in this through a few of your colleagues who are being very helpful with it. And we are looking at comparing arable regenerative practices. So this is a McCain's description of regen against a conventional system that we have built up with farmers from McCain's. So we kept their practices, current practices, as our conventional, and then layered on top of that regen practices that McCain's would like to see be implied. And we're doing that on a 20-hectare block. We're going against the grain, like one of my colleagues would say, because we're actually taking farmland back from a dairy farm and putting it into arable. And we'll have an eight-year rotation there. So all phases of the rotation are present every year, and it's replicated so that we can also do the scientific part of the work there. But it is aimed at demonstrating what works, what doesn't work, how can we maintain production, improve production when it comes to quality, for example, while being as sustainable as possible.
1: Yeah. So what's McCain's big interest in regen?
0: Multiple phases. So McCain's family is, the company's still a family-owned company, and a new generation has decided they want to have potatoes that have a lesser impact on the environment the way they're produced. And doing that through regen, they've got a three-tier step

0: to get into regen. And so this is a worldwide initiative. And when they looked at the productivity, most of the rest of the world is sitting in their first tier or just starting with the first tier. Here in New Zealand, potato farms specifically, but overall rotations are very long compared to the rest of the world. An 8-year rotation for potatoes is quite normal here in New Zealand. It's exceptional elsewhere. We already have animals on the farm one way or another, if we have seed production or if we land to the dairy companies. All of these things set New Zealand up to be one step ahead of the rest of the world when it comes to regen ag. And so because this is a 3-tier system, McCain's was really interested to work with us and with FAR on demonstrating, well, what does it take to go from step 2 to stage 3?
1: Where stage 3 being the ultimate.
0: Yes. Right. Whereas the rest of the world is still doing, let's go from stage into stage 1 and then from stage 1 to stage 2. Okay. So instead of waiting for the rest of the world to catch up, we keep that step ahead. And so that looks at less impact on tillage. So can we come up with tools and systems to reduce compaction, less intensive plowing if possible, in the same breath also, can we go back to mechanical weeding to reduce our input of synthetics?
1: That's really interesting, and it's really good to hear that McCain's view us that way, because it's something we've been trying to tell people since the whole regen thing really blew up over 6 years ago. Is, hey, have you ever seen a New Zealand arable farm? That's what we do.
0: Yes, and I think the motivation of the farmers to try to stay a step ahead of the world is really, it's remarkable. When we originally started to create the rotations, as scientists, you always want to go as crazy as you can. And with my agricultural background, I looked a bit back on what we used to do in Europe, for example, with cover crops and things like that. And initial discussions that we had, expected pushback we were going to get is like, oh yeah, but probably our farmers don't want to try to tell that this goes too far. And when we actually had the meeting with the farms, they say, no, we go as far as we can. And if something doesn't work, we can always take a step back. It was such an eye-opener on how motivated farmers are to be respectful of the environment, to produce sustainably as possible. Because in the end, they're taking care of their second most important production tool on the farm.
1: Some might say the most.
0: Yeah, but I always put the farmer first.
1: I'll put the person first. Okay, the person, then the soil.
0: Exactly, yeah.
1: Okay. So it's going to be an 8-year rotation, and will that be sort of a typical Canterbury rotation with some legumes and cereals and grasses? And
0: yes, yep. And so we have we had two constraints in there. One, of course, the potatoes. Mm-hmm. After all, it's a McCain's project that we're working with. But most of the McCain's farmers either do onions or carrots as part of their rotation as well. So we're looking at two more soil destructive crops, at least more disturbance. Yep. And then in between, we have at least two cereals, so wheat and barley. In the regen part, we're adding oats in there as main crop as well. The big difference between our conventional and our regen one is that for the conventional one, we go by what is the most common on the farms here, which is generally feed cereals, whereas for the regen one, we want to aim at the human consumption as much as possible. And this is going back to the New Zealand grain initiative as well. It's like we should be able to produce bread from our own wheat in this country.
1: I think that all sounds wonderful, and I look very much forward to hearing more about it, and I'm sure we will have you back this time next year to hear about both of those projects. So thank you very much, Peter Villam, and to you all there out on the farm, have a great day.
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0: temporary high induced by something else, an external factor, just to be followed by that low again afterwards, which brings you even down to a lower low, because now you're coming down from whatever you've been doing. So that's kind of a, it's real. I think it's kind of a touchy subject for a lot of people, or it just hits hard because a lot of people will be going through it, and mental illness and substance abuse, things like that. The whole album, this album is very, very raw, I think. All the songs, each song has got kind of like a, oof, okay, what is, this song is, you know, it's quite meaningful. So there's massive stories behind each song, which is not necessarily unlike previous times. I think this time it's just more vulnerable and more honest and open, and things that I probably would never have released, I'm willing to release now. I'm like, well, I'm just going to put it out there, even though it is a little bit sensitive or a little bit personal, or, you know, I'm just like, okay, this is it. It's going out into the world, because it's downloaded through me. And I also, who was it? There was one of my favorite artists. He said it, John Batiste. He said, music is a radar. And when you write a song, there's one person that needs to hear it, and that person will find the song. So let it out into the world and let that person find the song. The person that needs to find it will find it. So that's kind of, I was like, yeah, I'm going to release my songs. And if there's one person that needs to hear the song, then I'll release it for that one person.
1: Yeah, especially songs that are about getting through mental illness and the harder things in life. I feel like those songs are the really important ones that, you know, like you said, need to get there to that one person that needs to hear it.
0: Yeah, and I think just that loneliness of it, you know, because you feel you're alone.
1: Yeah.
0: Yeah, and that helps. You go, okay, there's other people.
1: Did you write that song from personal experience or from things that you've maybe observed with people?
0: Well, I mean, I think if anyone goes through life without going through that dip or that lull, wow, lucky, first of all. So I wouldn't say that I've experienced way worse with other people, close people in my life, where I've observed it, and especially with the substance abuse and just the damage that it can cause in their life, everyone around you, you know. And then, I mean, to say that I haven't looked for reprieve elsewhere is also would be lying, you know. Like, I feel like I can relate as well because I've been there, but not necessarily to the extent of people close to me that I've witnessed.
1: And then there's
0: also that genetic question always that you go, am I going to end up, you know, like this? I think that's a big fear that a lot of people carry with them, is am I going to be the same?
1: Yes, that's very true. I think I asked that question because, like, in my family, for example, my grandmother battled with depression a lot when she was alive, and she actually took her own life 20 years ago. And, you know, ever since, so that she did that when I was 15. And ever since that happened, I've always had in the back of my mind, is that going to be me or my mum? Because, you know, as I guess when she passed away, I was only 15, but as you go through life and you learn more, I started realizing that, oh, depression is a bit genetic in my mum's side of the family. So will that be us? Or when do we look out for the signs? When do we know when to ask for help? Because, you know, mental health, I feel like, I mean, people talk about it now a lot more than they did 20 years ago, but they still don't talk about it enough. Or there's, you know, there's this whole stigma around it that if people find out you have depression or any type of mental illness, society will perceive you differently, or they'll think that you're weak compared to everyone else. So it's still, people don't look at it like a broken leg. It's in a different realm, isn't it?
0: Yeah, 100%. 100%, yeah. And I think that's also, like, in terms of that, how people deal with that is to rather look to an actual solution, go inward, you know, talk to

0: someone that can help you. But a lot of times people do, unfortunately, go to alcohol or drugs or something to go, now I'm feeling good for the moment. You know, that momentary relief to get them out of it, which, like I said, then just brings you even further down. And then it's even harder to get back on track. And I think that's, yeah, that to me is also quite important to be like, don't get deeper into that hole because it's really hard to get out. Yeah.
1: Especially when, like, there's all these facts coming out about New Zealand having one of the highest rates of mental health problems and suicide and all of this in the developed world. And you think, oh, New Zealand's meant to be such a nice place to live with, people have such a good life, but why is the mental illness rate so high here compared to countries like Australia or America and Canada?
0: That's a very good question, that one. That one, I want the
1: So do I, so do I.
0: answer. Yeah.
1: Yeah. Now, are there any other musical endeavors that you're working on at the moment that we should keep an eye out for?
0: Well, so this album is my main focus at the moment. I will be releasing that later this year. So July, looking at, I'm doing vinyl, so everything's kind of dependent on when the vinyl will be finished.
1: Oh,
0: So it's
1: that's
0: looking
1: cool.
0: to be July. Yeah, I love vinyl. All my albums I've done vinyl. I just love it. And then, so obviously that album, I'll have a big launch. I'll tour New Zealand with that album. Yeah, that's my baby at the moment.
1: Yeah. And do you plan on going all around New Zealand to tour as
0: Yeah.
1: well? Oh, very cool. We'll have to keep
0: Many towns and places that'll have me, I'll go
1: that.
0: to.
1: That's cool. And what would you like listeners to take away from your songs?
0: Well, gosh, each song has got its own little journey that it takes you on, so its own little story. But I would say what I would like listeners to take away is just what they need to take away from it, because that's part of, I think, my song. The story is quite obvious usually in my song, but sometimes there's a beauty in not saying too much about the song and just let the listener take from it what they need, if you know what I mean. It kind of brings me back to that story about the radar that needs to find that person. I just want them to take away, if it resonates with them, to let it resonate with them. I want them to feel that rawness and the honesty in the songs, because I think it is quite honest and open. And yet, maybe not be afraid to be raw and honest yourself. You know, I feel like I'm really laying it out there with this album. I'm a little bit scared, a little bit excited, because I feel like a lot of people will be like, what is this song about? You know what I mean? But there's something about it that's liberating. I'm like, yeah, I'm putting this out to the world and let's see what happens.
1: I feel like a lot of musicians go through that though, right? Like if you look at the biggest musicians in the world, Taylor Swift, for example, all of her music comes from past breakups or things that she's gone through in life. They're all talking about personal experience and laying it all out there for everyone to see. And a lot of the best musicians in the world do that rather than just singing about something that they can't quite relate to. Have you ever written a song and then thought, oh, actually, this is too personal or too raw for me to put out there to the public?
0: Yeah, I actually wrote Feel maybe 8 years ago, and I've only released it now. I didn't want to put it out. Yeah, I just felt it was a bit raw. And then this time I was just like, yep, it's going on the album. It's happening. And then single as well. I'm like, let's just do it all. Take
1: All
0: it
1: of
0: out. But it's funny because, yeah, I didn't want to release it before. And then this time around, I decided to release it. And then, like I said, in studio, everyone's like, this song is, this would have to be one of the singles. So, yeah, you're right. If you are honest and if you do just lay it all out there, it does tend to resonate more with people. So I think I was foolish for not wanting to release some songs, because when I do, or with this album, I am actually releasing a couple of old songs that I didn't want to release before. And now I just am. So now there's no more rules. Now it's just out there.
1: Yeah, you probably.

0: evolved as a singer and as a person as well, right? Whereas like 8 years ago you thought, oh no, maybe you were a bit too embarrassed or ashamed to have that out in the public, whereas now, you've evolved and you see the need for it as well,
1: Don't care anymore. It's so strange because, which also brings me back to your question about male and female. I think a lot of my past, younger Lee, was about trying to be perfect and trying to be a certain way for everybody. And now I just, take me as I am or just evolve. I
0: I think that also happens as we get older. I think if
1: don't
0: I
1: know.
0: look at, I'm in my mid-30s now, and if I compare myself to what I was like in my 20s, like you said, it was always, oh, what will this person think if I do this, and how will that look? Whereas now I'm like unapologetically me. I'm like, sorry, life's too short. This is me. If you don't like it, you don't like it. And then I compare myself to I have, a few aunties that are in their 60s and 70s, and they say whatever's on their mind, and they're just like, this is how I am. My life is too short to be any different. You see how people change over time because they realize, well, who am I protecting? If I'm not saying this or not doing this, who am I really protecting it
1: I
0: from at
1: love that. I
0: the end
1: love
0: of the day?
1: that. And I love that about people when I come across someone that's just so, they just say it like it is. It's refreshing. It's great.
0: Same. Yep. Same. And what advice do you have for others that are wanting to follow a career in music?
1: This question. Yeah, it's hard. I mean, I know that I am doing it in it from like the weekly type of point of view. And originals music, I would say it is hard. It is really hard. Like there's a lot of tears. The amount of times that I would just cry and say, this is it. Done. Never playing guitar again. I'm never singing again. I would say if you want to pursue a career in music, do it because it's your passion and because you cannot live without doing music. That is, I feel like I can't not do music. It's just not an option because it is who I am. It's not actually what I want to do. It is just who I am. And then at the end of the day, if this is how you feel, you're living your dream. You are following your dream. You are doing what you love doing. So everything else is extras. If there's success because of your music, then that's a bonus. You know what I mean? If you've got a big following, that's a bonus. Because at the end of the day, you're being true to yourself and you're doing it because you can't live without it. That's what I would say. If you are wanting to become a musician because you want to be famous and, fame and fortune is your driver,
0: You might be let down.
1: well, then good luck. I mean, I hope it works out for you, but I would say do it because it is just, you just don't have any other way of living. This is just your life. And that's kind of my advice. Only if it's your passion, otherwise, it's gonna eat you alive.
0: And is there anything else you would like our listeners to know about you or to know about your music before we wrap up?
1: I think your questions were so good. I feel like we've covered
0: Thank
1: everything. I mean,
0: you.
1: just go and have a listen. If you like it, that's great. If you don't, that's also fine. I mean, it won't be everybody's cup of tea. Music, that's how it's designed, I think. But just know that it does come from the heart, the soul. It is, yeah. I don't have recipes for writing hit singles.
0: And how can people follow you on socials if they want to find out more about you?
1: So anything, all the platforms, it's Lee Martin Musician. So the music and the Lee Martin has been taken. So it's everywhere. Lee Martin Musician, at Lee Martin Musician on Instagram, TikTok, not that I'm super active there, Facebook, yeah. Obviously on Spotify and those platforms, it's just Lee Martin. But yeah, that's how you can find me.
0: Great. Well, thank you so much for joining me today, and I wish you all the best with your new album and your upcoming tour whenever you plan that. Hopefully when you come to Wellington, I'll get to meet you and come to your concert.
1: Yes, please. I will definitely let you know. That'll be great.
0: Thank you.
1: Thank you so much for having me. It was so good to meet you.

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